0: 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After that, na siguro makapag-ano na si Gail. 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So, once again, maraming salamat mga kababayan. Ito si El Capitan, nagpapasalamat. 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So once again, maraming salamat sa inyo. Kita gets next week, the same time, the same day. Maraming salamat. Patuloy kayo nakikinig sa Kabayan Radio dito sa Plains Media Otatahi, New Zealand.
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Well, hello, folks. Welcome to another edition of Back Porch Bluegrass. I'm your host, Paul Trenwith. And that opening track was one from the Hamilton County Bluegrass Band. It's a tune I wrote, as all the tunes that I use to kick off the show. It's one called Front Porch Swing, and that's... I'm not sure whether that means you're standing on the front porch playing some swing music or you're sitting in the swing on the front porch, but it was a good name, Front Porch Swing, and I was playing banjo and I also overdubbed the dobro parts. Alan Rhodes was playing the rhythm guitar, Tim Trend was playing the bass, and that lead mandolin was done by Keith McMillan, did a fine job of all the little bits and pieces in the song. Front Porch Swing, I hope you enjoyed it. Hope you're going to enjoy this show. I've got all sorts of things lined up for you, and I'll tell you about this next track probably after we've played it, but let's have a listen to the Dreadful Snakes. Great band, and the track I've selected from them is Blue Yodel number 4. Here's the Dreadful Snakes.

Oh, that's a great rendition of the old California Blues, or Blue Yodel Number 4, as people know it. And that was the Dreadful Snakes. And the reason why I played that track is the lead vocal was done by the great Pat Enright, the guitarist, lead and tenor vocals. He's a great singer. He died just last week, aged 81. And I've loved his music from the Dreadful Snakes right through all his work with the Nashville Bluegrass Band. We're going to hear a little bit more of him later on the song. That band was Jerry Douglas on dobro, Pat Enright on guitar and vocals, Baylor Fleck on banjo, Mark Hembry on bass, Blaine Sprouse on fiddle, and Roland White on mandolin. And they were a, sort of like a part-time band in 1983-1984. Didn't last long, didn't tour, just recorded and played local gigs like at the station in Nashville, but they left a great legacy. And of course you'll see that many of them joined the Nashville Bluegrass Band that started straight out of the Dreadful Snakes. Anyway, we're going to hear more from Pat Enright later in the show, but in the meantime we're going to hear from another band that I really enjoy, and that's High Fidelity. And here's some tracks, two tracks from their album Hills and Home. Jeremy Stevens on guitar and banjo. Remember, I interviewed him a couple of years ago about the album. He was a lovely guy to interview. His wife, Karina Rose Longston Stevens, on fiddle. Kurt Stevenson on banjo, and he also plays guitar sometimes. Daniel Armick on mandolin, mostly, but they all play guitar. Vicky Vaughan on upright bass. She's doing some wonderful playing and has a wonderful reputation as a bass player now. And I'm going to play two tracks from their album, Hills at Home. The first one is an instrument. No, it's not. The first one is a tune called I Ain't Gonna Work Tomorrow. It's an old Carter family song. And I tried to do it at our Bluegrass Jam session on Sunday and sort of got about a 60% version of it done there. And then I'm going to follow it with a Don Reno banjo tune called Follow the Leader. Let's listen to High Fidelity.

Well, the more observant of you will have noticed that it was twin banjos on that one. Banjos played by Jeremy Stevens, who's a regular guitarist but a great banjo player, and Kurt Stevenson, and that harmony work, Don Reno style, at the end. Wasn't that brilliant? They're such good players, and they really captured that tune. It was a lovely recording of it, and I hope you enjoyed it. Well, several years ago, I went to a bluegrass festival over at Mountain Grass. They got one coming up in November. The Mountain Grass Festival is in Bright this year, and always good fun to go to if you like travelling and that. And I saw Rob Ikes and Trey Hensley play. Rob Ikes on dobro, of course, and Trey Hensley on guitar, and they were. They sort of played some very esoteric type music, which wasn't quite what I anticipated. But I still bought the album Before the Sun Goes Down, because I sort of like the thought of having them on the show here. And there's some great music on the album. Naturally, those of you who've listened to the show many times will realise that I tend to the more classic and traditional style of things, even though I get to play other things now and then. Well, that's just the way it goes. And I picked from their album that one of the classics is Little Cabin Home on the Hill. Oh, that says something about me, doesn't it? Rob Ikes playing dobro, and Trey Hensley doing the lead vocals and playing acoustic guitar and electric guitar when he needed to. Mike Bubb on bass, John Gardner on percussion, Andy Leftwich on fiddle, Ron Block on banjo, and Sean Lane helping out with the vocals on Little Cabin Home on the Hill. And they do a great version of the song, and this is the sort of stuff that I really like to play. Rob Ikes and Trey Hensley from the album Where the Sun Goes Down, Little Cabin Home on the Hill.

Oh, that's a real held together tight, but not too flashy version of Little Cabin Home on the Hill. I loved Rob Ike's Dobra kickoff to it. It's just very nice, and he did a great job there. We're going to hear one more from the Nashville Bluegrass Band now from the CD entitled Unleashed. And I'll tell you a bit about Pat Enright, though. Born 1945, just died last week at the age of 81. He was known for his powerful, soulful vocal tone and rock-solid rhythm guitar playing. He sort of went to college to be an architect, but he got himself a really nice guitar and decided he'd play music. And oh, I know that story pretty well. And he joined the Navy. He didn't want to be drafted and discovered bluegrass music in the Navy. He was stationed in Washington, D.C. and went to see the bluegrass groups live and started trying to play bluegrass music. And then he was stationed in the Philippines. He moved to San Francisco at the urging of a friend, and when he was in San Francisco he really got stuck into his music and performed with the Tonto Basin Boys and Rick Shubb's Hired Hands, and a few years later helped to form the Phantoms of the Opry with Paul Chaleski, Robbie McDonald and Gene Tortora, and later joined by Laurie Lewis, who played bass for them. And after that he was part of a short-lived group called High and Lonesome with Sandy Rothman. He's worked with lots of musicians. When he moved to Nashville, he got a job at Groon Guitars and had a freak accident there and was blinded in his left eye. He was changing strings on a guitar when a string end popped out and hit him straight in the eye. And, well, when I've changed strings on guitar, I've had that sort of thing happen too, but it actually happened in his case. 30 years old and he lost the sight out of one eye. But he had to wear dark glasses for several months, moved back to California, but then came back to Nashville because he missed the music. He joined the band Tasty Licks with Baylor Fleck, and that group also included Jack Tottle on mandolin, Jimmy Mattingly on fiddle, and Mark Schatz on bass.

and Pat also played on Baylor Fleek's debut album, Crossing the Tracks. Then he went back to Nashville, where he was part of another band, the Dreadful Snakes. Well, we've heard a track from them, and they were a very influential band in lots of ways. But then in 1984, Pat Enright and banjo player Alan O'Brien formed the Nashville Bluegrass Band, a very memorable legacy. Also involved were Mark Hembry on bass, Mike Compton on mandolin, Stuart Duncan on fiddle. And they had an immediate impact, left behind a total of 10 albums. I haven't got 10, I must get some more. And many years of active touring, and the band dissolved in 2004. They were Enright and Bryant were amazing vocalists, both great lead singers and great tenor singers, and they had some wonderful arrangements on their recording. Then in 2000, he booked for a session for Brother Where Art Thou, and Pat did the vocals and the yodelingers play guitar as part of the Soggy Bottom Boys. So that yodeling you hear in that one of the later scenes in the movie, that's Pat Enright doing that. He won lots of awards with the band, and after he retired, he still played a little bit of music, turned up to play at the station and occasionally. Great guitarist, great vocalist, and nice guy, Pat Enright. And we're going to hear a track from him now, or from the Nashville Bluegrass Band, One More Dollar. Oh, One More Dollar, that'd be nice, wouldn't it? The Nashville Bluegrass Band was, by this time, Alan O'Brien on banjo, Stuart Duncan was playing fiddle, Gene LeBeer on bass, Roland White on mandolin. He swapped, it seemed, with Mike Compton quite a lot, and Pat Enright on guitar. And this is what they sounded like with One More Dollar.

They're a great band, aren't they? Nashville Bluegrass Band. Pat Enright on lead vocals there. You're listening to Back Porch Bluegrass, and I'm your host, Paul Trendwith. This show comes to you from Free FM 89.0, independent community media, and we're in Hamilton, New Zealand. And this is where I've lived most of my life, apart from a few years living in Sydney, Australia, and playing music over there. And this is where I learned to love bluegrass music way back in the 1960s, and listen to the music of Flatten Scruggs and then a whole bunch of other people like Reno and Smiley and Bill Monroe and the Stanley Brothers and the Lilly Brothers and Don Stover and all those sorts of people, and really got into bluegrass music. And I've loved the music, accumulated lots of LPs and CDs, and that's what I use to make up this show. So I'm not keeping up with current trends, hardly ever anyway, getting CDs and LPs of bands that I know. I've been to festivals and things and always buy some music when I'm there. Those days are a bit past. I'm getting a bit on in age now, so I don't go to as much as I used to, but I still love the music and enjoy presenting it to you. This show goes throughout New Zealand on a whole bunch of the access radio stations, Raglan Community, Plains FM in Christchurch, Arrow FM in the Wairarapa, Radio Southland, Otago Access Radio, Wellington Access Radio, Radio Hawke's Bay, as well as Free FM in Hamilton. And just big shout out to all the people listening. There's different times of the day and night that the show's played, so thank you very much for leaving your radio turned on when Back Porch Bluegrass comes on the air. You never know what you're going to hear, really. It's also shared with the access radio stations in Canada. We do a deal between Canada and New Zealand and Prince George in British Columbia, CFBX in Kamloops, British Columbia, Voice of Bombay in Newfoundland, Radio Fanshawe in London, Ontario, and also Bluegrass Planet Radio in the USA and Southern Branch Bluegrass and Gospel Show in the USA. So lots of people listening on radio. Thank you very much. This show is a bit of a tribute to Pat Enright, and I'll be playing his music just now and then in the show. But I'm going to play a fiddle tune now from a fiddle player that I first saw in 1971. He'd featured on lots of Bill Monroe recordings, but was known for his fairly way out thinking, and that's a fiddle player called Vassar Clements. He was could be a very straight fiddle player, but he also had some lovely licks that no one else had. And I saw him at Bean Blossom in 1971 and was absolutely stunned by his playing. He was playing with John Hartford at the time and really contributed to his music. He's got an album of fiddle tunes, and he's got Bobby Osborne playing mandolin and Doug Jernigan playing dobro, Jack Hicks on banjo sometimes, Bob Hoban on piano, Harry Orlove on guitar, Andy Statman on mandolin, Don Messina on bass, and Dave Humphreys on percussion. He doesn't really play very straight music, and I told you I like the classic stuff. But here's a tune. He does a tune called Stomping Grass, G-R-A-Z-Z. That's typical Vassar Clements. And this is progressive music from the 1970s. Have a listen.

0: Well, what did you think of that? That was some stomping grass with two Z's on the end of it, or two Z's if you're living in the USA. He played some great music on stage with the 10 Fiddlers. They played all sorts of tunes up there at Ben Blossom, Indiana, and his fiddle stood out from the rest so much just by his choice of notes and his timing. Absolutely brilliant. Let's go back to some singing now of Chris Hillman and Herb Peterson. This is live at Edwards Barn, and it's interesting to hear their start to the song. Listen very closely. Hamilton County Bluegrass Band has done some starts a little bit like this one.
1: This is a tune that I wrote years ago, 1972, I think, about going on the road and being away from your family. And I sent it to a friend of mine, John Duffy, who was spearheading the Seldom Seen band back in Washington, D.C., and they recorded it. I'm talking here.
2: I know that.
1: And
2: I'm arranging the song as you're talking.
1: It's called Wait a Minute. It goes like this.
2: Okay. Let's do that. That's as we end the first set. As I said, there may be times when we want to start some.
3: That was so, my cue, right?
2: I want you. Yeah, that was your cue. Do the talk again. Tell everybody how wonderful this song is, and then we'll start again. Okay.
1: Do the talk again.
2: Yeah.
1: This is unbelievable.
2: No, don't do the talk. Play the song.
1: Yeah. There we go.
2: Sarah, get a picture of him. There it is. Confused.
1: Forget he's here, folks.

Well, isn't that a lovely version of that song? Well, he wrote it, and I just think they performed it absolutely beautifully. Wait a minute, Chris Hillman and Herb Peterson. Chris was probably playing the mandolin for that. Herb Peterson would be playing guitar. And I just love the way they did that song. Oh, what should we hear? We'll hear from Thomas Porter and the Copper River Band now. This is from the album Trolley Days, and this is a track called As Steady As She Goes. Thomas Porter is a fairly young man, and he's got a bunch of very experienced musicians around him. Dick Brown on banjo and vocals, and Doug Bartlett on fiddle and vocals. They're from the band Sawmill Road, who do a fine job. Bob Denencourt, many of you in Hamilton will remember when Mark Miracle came out with the band, and Bob Denencourt was playing playing bass in that band, and we did a concert down in the Hamilton Gardens in the auditorium down there, and it was a great concert. Hamilton County Bluegrass Band did the first half, and X-Train was did the second half, and Bob Denencourt was playing banjo. Lovely guy. And Jim McGovern on mandolin, but Thomas Porter is singing this song. I think it's one he wrote even, Steady As She Goes. Thomas Porter.

Thomas Porter and the Copper River Band. Did I get that name right? The Copper River Band, that's right. And the album was Trolley Days. And some great bluegrass music there. Most of you New Zealand people who listen to bluegrass music and follow bluegrass music will be aware that the Petersons toured just a year or so ago now, and we had some of them in the studio here. You might remember that. They did a great concert in Hamilton, one in Tauranga that I went to, one in Thames that I went to, and I really enjoyed their music. And here they are from the album Live Sessions Volume 3, the Peterson family doing Back Home Again.

Oh, that's a very laid-back version of the John Denver song, and I hope you enjoyed that. They were a great band, and I enjoyed every minute of their concerts. You're listening to Free FM 89.0. This show is Back Porch Bluegrass, the Back Porch Bluegrass Show. I'm your host, Paul Trendworth, playing you the music that I love. And this is a tribute to Pat Enright, the lead guitarist and vocalist of the Nashville Bluegrass Band for many decades. Wonderful vocalist and guitarist, and we're going to hear him now. Just after I've said, this show is sponsored by Shearer's Music Works. And if you're in Hamilton, go and see the folks from Shearer's. They've got a great shop, everything you could want musically, and they'll be pleased to help you buy it there. I'm delighted that they sponsor Back Porch Bluegrass. Here's Nashville Bluegrass Band with Almost.

What a fine band. Pat Enright with the lead vocals there on Almost. Here's a little bit of old-time banjo and dulcimer in there with a tune called Paddy on the Turnpike. I think we can squeeze this in.

That was Bill Vanover playing banjo and Ralph Smith on the dulcimer there with Paddy on the Turnpike. We're taking it out with a tune from the album Nashville Bluegrass Band 20 Year Blues featuring Pat Enright, who just recently passed away. And it's an appropriate song called The Luckiest Man Alive. Thanks very much for tuning in to Back Porch Bluegrass. We'll take it out with Pat Enright singing this song. Bye.

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3: 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I'm Phil Gray. This is episode 743. And what a lineup we have for you tonight. A bit of everything, a little bit of psych as a taster for what's coming up in Psychedelic September. Another acetate or two, Global Garage, it's all the good stuff we love here at Retrospect. But let's get it underway with Euphoria's Id.

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1: And he's got this high approval rating, so why don't I have a high approval rating?

Your Retro Speak 60s Garage Punk Show, episode 743, set of three tracks. Starting off with Euphoria's Id out of Saco, Maine, formed 1963, part of the New England teen scene, originally formed as the Electrons. They then briefly performed as the Nomads before becoming the Id and Euphoria's Id in 1964. So we had a release on Edit Records from 1966, a track called Deception's Ice, very rare garage record. Fortunately for us, it appears on a bunch of different comps, including Volume 22 of Pebbles. That's Euphoria's Id. Then we had the New Diablos from Maryland, released two great psychedelic singles. This band started simply as the Diablos, practicing at the Victory Villa Community Center in East Baltimore before becoming the New Diablos in 1967. In 1968, they released their first single, which contained vocal and instrumental versions of the track we had, Land of Love. And the set wrapped with a band called Brass Tax, T-A-X, released on Magic Records, a label out of McHenry, Illinois. We had the B-side of this 1968 release called She's the One F Sharp. If you're digging this episode of Retrospect, then head over to Apple Podcasts. Find Retrospect 60s Garage Punk Show.

drop us a 5-star rating. That helps more Garage Punk fans find the show. It's a bit of a throwback to last week where we explored the crackly, hissy world of acetate. Here's another one. Unknown band, double-sided acetate. This was on the A side. It is called Take a Trip.

0: Until next week, this is Dee Williamson saying if you see me in person, please leave me be.
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1: Welcome to Foundations, a weekly program brought to you by the Reformed Church of Christchurch.
2: I'm Esther Smith. Over the past weeks, we've been considering the words given by Jesus in his Sermon on the Mount, which can be found in the Bible book of Matthew chapter 5. We've been through each of the Beatitudes, and now we'll be looking at the further instruction he gave. Today, we are thinking about what it means for Christians to be salt and light. Here's Hendrik now to tell us more.
3: In the English language, we have a number of phrases that describe how a small amount of something can make a big difference. We say, a little goes a long way, and every bit helps. Think also of that statement of the first man on the moon. Neil Armstrong climbed out of the space module onto the moon's surface and said, one small step for man, one giant leap for mankind. Now let me read the words of Jesus, given as part of his Sermon on the Mount from Matthew 5, verse 13 through 16. You are the salt of the earth, but if the salt loses its saltiness, how can it be made salty again? It's no longer good for anything, except to be thrown out and trampled underfoot. You are the light of the world. A town built on a hill cannot be hidden. Neither do people light a lamp and put it under a bowl. Instead, they put it on its stand, and it gives light to everyone in the house. In the same way, let your light shine before others, that they may see your good deeds and glorify your Father in heaven. In this passage, Jesus is describing how a little can go a long way, how the life of one Christian can make a big difference, how every believer can exercise an influence in society by being salt and light. Now, as we look at this, we will notice how we can have a preserving and illuminating influence on society, because salt preserves and light illumines. So firstly, salt preserves. Jesus here makes a statement about believers. He says, "You are the salt of the earth." Now, this is not a command, but rather a description. You are salt. What does he mean by this? Now, most things that are left on their own tend to either rust or rot. For example, if you leave meat lying around, it will go bad and it will begin to smell. Iron left to itself will rust, unless you protect it with paint or with oil. And this is also true of people in society. Because we have a sinful nature, we are inclined towards wrong and evil. Left to themselves, people will tend to selfishness and greed. Society will decline. Now, when Jesus lived on earth, they didn't have fridges, and there wasn't much ice around.

So the only way to preserve meat was to rub salt into it. That stopped it from going bad. Jesus says that Christians are the salt of the earth. Your presence and your influence prevents things from going bad. Are you doing that? Are you that sort of influence? Do you act as a restraint on gossip and slander and foul language? Are you ready to speak and to write against evil and immorality and injustice whenever you see it or hear it? Are you acting as salt? Now, after saying you are the salt of the earth, Jesus gives a warning about salt losing its saltiness. Now, salt is a very stable substance. In its pure form, it retains its strength very well. It doesn't decline or lose its power, even over a long time. Now, salt becomes useless when other things are mixed in with it. If you mix it with sand or with sugar or with something else, then it is diluted and it becomes useless. So to work properly, salt must be kept pure. And that must be true for us as well. You need to keep your life pure. The purpose of salt is to fight deterioration. So you must be sure that you don't deteriorate in doing what God commands. Paul in Romans 12 warns us, don't be conformed to the world. Don't let the world squeeze you into its mold. Watch yourself. Guard your thinking. Be careful about what you see, what you read, what you listen to. Keep your mind and your heart pure. Now we'll consider Jesus' statement that you are the light of the world. So again, Jesus is not so much giving a command as making a statement about who we are. We are not the light of the world because of who we are in ourselves, but rather because of who we are in Jesus. Jesus said, I am the light of the world. And we who are Christians, who believe in Jesus and bear the name of Christ, carry his light out into our society. We reflect his light, like the moon reflects the light of the sun. Now, Jesus compared us to a city set on a hill. The cities of those days were made of white limestone, and they were often built on a hill. So they were very visible in the daytime. At night, the oil lamps in people's homes throughout the city would shine out into the black night. And that's how it is with Christians. We are a city set on a hill. Now, Jesus also compares us to a lamp. At that time, they used small clay lamps that burned olive oil. They weren't very bright, and so to get the best light, they would put them on a stand. Either a shelf projecting out from the wall or from the center beam of the house. And from that position, they would light up the whole house. Now, in what way are you like a city and a lamp? Well, Jesus tells us when he refers to your good deeds. Now, this is a general term that covers everything a Christian says and does that expresses their faith. We need both words and deeds. What we say must be backed up by what we do, and what we do must be explained by what we say. Now, many good deeds are quiet and they're unassuming. And yet, they are still good deeds, and they are still seen. Don't underestimate the power of your example. If you live as a Christian, people will notice, and Jesus will shine through you. Your life can be a guiding light for those around you. And as you follow Jesus, you point people to the life and the hope that they can find in him. But there is an implicit warning here too, though. Just as Jesus warned us against losing our saltiness, so too he warns us against hiding our light. If the people put their little clay lamp

0: under an earthen bowl, then it would not give any light. And in the same way, you should not hide your light. There have been people in groups that have done this at different times. Now, for example, in the Middle Ages, when the monks and the nuns separated themselves from the world and lived behind the walls of their monasteries and convents. Now, this should be a warning for us. Don't hide away in the church or in the closed circle of your family or your friends. Look for involvement in the life of the community and the society around you. Be open, be friendly, be hospitable to all. Don't hide your light in the church, but let it shine. The Apostle Paul wrote to the believers in Philippi, urging them to be blameless and pure, children of God without fault in a crooked and depraved generation, in which you shine like stars in the universe as you hold out the word of life. That's Philippians 2 verses 15 through 16. As you let the light of Jesus shine through your life, that light will shine before men, and they will see your good deeds, and they will give glory to your Father in heaven.
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Talofalava, for those who find English can be a barrier to being part of the wider community, Samoa Fisootai bridges the gap, bringing the Samoan community of Christchurch the latest in news direct from Samoa and updates on essential current affairs from across Aotearoa. 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

0: That's according to RUV, the national broadcaster. This was the moment it was announced. A narrow majority had voted to keep away. Delights from the No campaign there. The North Atlantic island, with a population of fewer than 500,000 people, broke off membership talks with the EU more than a decade ago. Its current government had wanted Icelanders' permission to reopen discussions, though there would have been a subsequent referendum if the government had reached any kind of agreement on possible terms for joining. In any event, Iceland already has access to the free market and its people can travel openly throughout EU member countries, although they have no say in the rules of the bloc. Let's talk now to Thorhildur Davidsdóttir Surbeck, who is vice chair of the pro-European Icelandic Youth Campaign Group. She's in the capital, Reykjavik. Thorhildur, thanks very much for talking to us on the BBC World Service. You and I spoke on another station of the BBC on Friday when you were hopeful that maybe this referendum would be won by the yes side. What do you think went wrong?
1: The results are, I just woke up to the no results. So it's obviously super unfortunate and a regrettable decision. I think I'm happy still that the voice was given to Icelanders and we were able to vote at the same time. We can kind of look back at the campaigns and kind of question the democratic performance that they had. I mean, there were obviously a lot of interests at stake, self-interests that led to millions of Icelandic kronas, hundreds of millions actually, being poured into this no campaign and ultimately swayed voters, especially young voters, at the last meters.
0: It's very interesting, though, that kind of generationally, people might have thought the young would be more interested in the European Union. Why do you think in Iceland that hasn't been the case? What is going on? And also, why did the government even think this was the right time to go back after a decade in which it hasn't been talking to the EU about possibly joining?
1: Yeah, I mean, about the young people, the earlier opinion polls, they showed actually that young people were more likely to vote yes. So it was around 60% yes. It was just at the last meters of the campaign where it was kind of swayed. I think it had a lot to do with social media campaigning, heavy social media campaigning, as well as advertising campaigning that just in some way appealed to appeal to young people to vote no. Mm. With your second question, I think Iceland is just in such a special place in the world. We're such a small island with no military. The whole world is changing around us. It's becoming more uncertain every day.
0: So people are feeling more vulnerable.
1: Yeah, I think so. And I think we definitely take it for granted. And I think we're going to be looking at this decision, at this no decision, at the end of the day, at some point in the future, whether it's in a couple of years or less or more, we're going to be looking at it.
0: Right.
1: And regretting our no decision.
0: So you don't think this will close it down as an issue for a generation?
1: I don't think it can. I mean, the European Union is such an important partner for Iceland. I mean, it's around 70% of our trade. And I think if anything changes within the EEA agreement,
0: that's the European
1: strong,
0: Economic Free Trade Area that,
1: yeah, exactly,
0: that
1: sorry,
0: you're
1: yeah.
0: part of. No, that's okay.
1: Exactly. But if anything changes regarding that, for example, if Norway decides to join the European Union, I mean, they're already looking at it. I think Iceland will be in a position where they have basically no option but to join the European Union, because the Norway makes up about, I think, 95% of the budget of the European or the EEA agreement.
0: No. Thorhildur Davidsdóttir Surbeck. We'll have to leave it there. Thanks very much for talking to us. That's Thorhildur, who is part of the pro-European Icelandic Youth Campaign, expressing her disappointment at the referendum result there, where they've decided not to start talking again with the EU about possible future membership. Now news that will excite parents of children with curious minds. The Never Fear, the third instalment of Catherine Rundle's book series, which began with Impossible Creatures,

0: is just out this weekend, and she's working on the screenplay for a film version. Earlier, I asked Catherine Rundle, who simultaneously topped the book sale charts in both Britain and the United States, why fantasy has such wide appeal.
1: I think that we have been turning to fantasy to think about large ideas and to go on large adventures for thousands of years. You can trace our desire to think about mythical creatures and impossible happenings all the way back to the Odyssey, to Beowulf, to the Fairy Queen, to the Mort Data, on to Tolkien and C.S. Lewis. I think there is something in it that captures our sense of the world as full of impossible things.
0: Your childhood years were spent, I think, in Zimbabwe. Does that give you a different fantasy, a different magical tradition to draw on in addition to the British one?
1: So I spent part of my childhood from about 8 to 14 in Zimbabwe because my father worked in international development. And I think the main thing it gave me was a sense of the natural world as full of creatures that are so astonishing that if you were told they were mythical, you would find that easy to believe. A giraffe is as extraordinary as a griffin. And, you know, for some time, we were absolutely sure that griffins did exist and were a little bit unsure about giraffes. So there is a sense, I think, when you are lucky enough to be in a country where there is still wilderness and you have access to extraordinary natural beauty, that gives you a sense that our beauty is so exquisite as to be almost fantastical.
0: The Never Fear is the third of what will be a five-book sequence. Do you worry at all about sustaining the story?
1: No, it has been the great creative joy of my life to work on these books. And I already know what will happen in book four and five. I have written part of the ending, and I know that there will be, you know, there are berserkers who feel no fear, who have to learn to fear in order to learn to love. There is a princess who renounces her throne and discovers that she too has berserker blood. So I know where I'm going, and it will be, for me, a great adventure to go there.
0: I know you've talked very eloquently about your fears about the impact of AI and maybe some of the impact you're already seeing in classrooms when you go to read from your books to children and talk to them. Do you think literary imagination is under attack from technology?
1: I do. I think that AI in particular, the large language models, have in the last few years changed the way that we think about thinking. They've changed the way we think about learning. Having a fellowship at Oxford, a lot of my colleagues have said that they have seen a shift in the way that young people approach dense amounts of text, whether that's Plato or Shakespeare or history or even science, that it is harder for them than it was for students. And of course, this is not saying, oh, the young never do the reading, because of course, every generation of young people, you know, escape doing all the work they're asked to do. I certainly did. But this is a change that hasn't happened over decades. This isn't a change that has happened over the last 2 to 3 years.
0: The amount of energy that's devoted to scrolling rather than necessary to reading.
1: And to the fact that AI can now create you a perfect summary of a book rather than, or in fact, I shouldn't say perfect, imperfect summary of a book. But therefore, the habit of searching a textbook for the piece of knowledge that you are seeking and thereby building the stamina, the peripheral information that you gain, all of that is being whittled away.
0: Catherine Rundle.
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3: We're in a renaissance of science, and amazing new tools are becoming available. We're tackling new diseases, and that's the exciting part. The bad part is there's been this incredible politicization of vaccines.
4: It's often been said that arts and culture can benefit our mood, but you might be surprised to learn they can actually make a real difference to our physical health too.
5: These figures were so high for food poisoning, and they've said the burden is similar to that of TB or malaria or HIV.
6: We have a right to expect food safety, and that isn't the case across the globe.
7: The T cells that came from the after lunch draw, they were better at doing their job. And what T cells do is find infected cells and remove them. It suggested that a meal really did make a difference.
2: Health and well-being from the BBC World Service.
0: Coming up on NewsHour in the next 30 minutes, we meet the therapy pig for people who are homeless. NASA's largest ever telescope reaches for the stars, but what will it see that we haven't seen before? And the director of a new

0: biopic about Charles de Gaulle tells me how Africa helped save France from the Nazis. That's after the news.
1: BBC News with Govinda Gill. Rescue teams battling dangerous conditions after Wednesday's flash flooding in Nepal have deployed heavy machinery in preparation for entering hydroelectric tunnels where more than 100 workers may be trapped. The authorities say they sent advanced cameras into the tunnels after boreholes were drilled late on Saturday. Icelanders have voted to stay out of the European Union by a margin of more than 5.5%. They rejected government plans to reopen membership negotiations with Brussels. Iceland is already part of the EU's single market and Schengen border free zone. Zambian police have charged the main opposition candidate in this month's disputed presidential election with treason. Brian Mundabule was charged alongside his running mate and 16 others. Treason in Zambia carries a potential life sentence. The Polish Foreign Minister, Radek Sikorski, says he's confident that in the end of the decade, NATO will be so military strong that President Putin would be reluctant to attack. Mr. Sikorski told the BBC that Poland was close to spending 5% of GDP on defence. A passenger boat carrying more than 250 people was capsized off the northern coast of Cyprus. The catamaran overturned about 2 kilometres from Kyrenia Harbour. The town's mayor said more than half of those on board had been rescued. NASA's launched a new space telescope to map the universe in unprecedented detail. Scientists hope the $4 billion project will also reveal more about dark matter and dark energy. The Dutch Football Association says it plans to host an international summit in Amsterdam to discuss a complete overhaul of football's world governing body, FIFA. It says it has lost confidence in the FIFA president, Gianni Infantino, and wants him to be replaced. BBC News.
0: You're listening to NewsHour. To Washington, D.C. now, where a pig called Synergy is making the situation a bit less bleak for people who are homeless around one of its major transport hubs. The BBC's Riley Farrell has been to meet her.
2: I'm in Washington, D.C.'s Union Station, a historic travel hub, just a jaunt from the U.S. Capitol. Under vaulted ceilings decorated with gold leaf, travelers bustle towards trains and buses. Locals and out-of-towners shuffle across the white granite floor. It's business as usual, except...
3: Hi, this is Synergy.
4: Cool.
3: Synergy?
4: Synergy?
3: Yeah, she works with the unhoused group. You can see she...
2: Meet Synergy, a 2-kilogram pig. Her toenails are painted red, and she's turning heads. But she offers more than entertainment. Synergy is training to become a therapy animal. She also works as a wellness ambassador for people experiencing homelessness. She's part of a crisis intervention nonprofit called the H3 Project.
3: Hi. This is Synergy. She works with the unhoused.
2: Train stations like Union Station often attract people who are experiencing homelessness. They are public places that offer shelter from extreme weather and access to restrooms. It's also where Dr. Amy Angel spends most of her time. She works with the unhoused here at Union Station.
3: We'll be walking along and like two people, you know, thug type, will suddenly just like, they would never stop and talk. We'll suddenly, oh my God, is that pig? Next to like two people who don't speak English, next to the homeless. Like a group that would never otherwise like entertain together, have a conversation, all looking the same thing. And that's what's amazing. Wow. She just breaks down those barriers.
2: She founded the H3 Project. The name stands for Home, Health, and Happiness. And as we make our way through the station, Synergy is about to make a new friend.
5: It's a pig.
3: Have you seen her yet? Have you met her?
5: I have never seen
3: her. Hi, how are you?
5: I mean...
3: This is Synergy.
2: For Amy, moments like that are exactly why Synergy is here.
6: Synergy was first just a concept because I had heard how smart pigs are. So I was just looking for an idea that would help to have a different approach, to have something to open up that conversation. Someone maybe that's resistant to case management, have that outside-of-the-box type of thing that might engage them with us.
2: In the past year, H3 says it has provided 93 housing matches and 217 Narcan administrations for overdose reversal.
6: What motivates me is those small things, those small wins. I mean, obviously, I want the big wins. I want the person getting...

0: employed. I want the person who finally was able to get his high school diploma at age 34. I want everyone in housing. I want those big wins, but I also have to take time and really celebrate those small wins, those small victories. And that's what really even Synergy brings in, because those small victories of introducing Synergy to someone and they previously were unwilling to work with us to get their documents, but because of her being there, they're willing, and that's a win to me.
1: Amy Angel ending that report by Riley Farrow of the Happy Pod team. Happy Pod, happy pig. 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
2: T-minus 10, 9, 8, 7, 6, 5, 4, 3, 2, 1, ignition, and liftoff. Go Falcon Heavy and go Roman Space Telescope.
1: The launch into space Sunday morning of the Roman Space Telescope, NASA's largest, should provide bigger, clearer images of celestial bodies than have ever been possible before. Named after Nancy Grace Roman, the first astronomer at the administration, NASA is hoping Roman will also help solve some mysteries. To discuss the launch further, I'm joined by Michael Strauss. Michael is Professor of Astrophysical Sciences at Princeton University in the United States. Professor Strauss, thanks so much for being with us on NewsHour. It all appeared to go smoothly. What happens next?
3: Oh, it was indeed tremendously smooth. I was actually absolutely thrilled to see the clean launch, and everything went just nominally, as in NASA speak, meaning everything right on track. So for the next 3 months, the spacecraft will be making, and the telescope will be making its journey to the so-called Lagrange 2 point, which is a stable point in orbit around the Earth and the Sun, about a million miles from Earth. And it's in 3 months from now, it will be able to open up its cameras and take its first images of the heavens, of the celestial sky.
1: Now, is it...
3: So that's what's to happen next.
1: Thank you. Is it just the case that this telescope has bigger cameras and therefore will generate bigger images, or is it going to be able to do something different compared to what its predecessors have been able to do?
3: Well, just bigger cameras is a big deal in our field. The telescope itself has a size that is the size of the primary mirror, which tells how sensitive it is to individual objects, comparable to the Hubble Space Telescope. In fact, it's a very similar mirror to the Hubble Space Telescope, but with a much larger camera. Instead of looking at some tiny piece of sky at once, it can image vast swaths of the universe and give us a much more comprehensive view of all the stars and the galaxies that are out there. Much of what we do in astronomy is driven by mapping the universe, and this is a mapper in the sense that it can obtain data over a very large field of view and thus learn in some detail about the full statistical properties of galaxies and stars and how they're distributed in space. And those questions lead directly to our understanding of the structure of our own Milky Way galaxy, the physical nature of galaxies, and the structure of the universe as a whole.
1: Hubble told us that the universe was expanding much more quickly than we thought. What about the role of dark matter? There's been some talk about it playing a part in the expansion of the universe. Could this telescope help us explain that part?
3: Absolutely, and that is one of the design goals for this mission. Dark matter is a material whose physical nature we do not understand. One of the things we want to do is understand that, and we want to understand in some detail what its properties are. It turns out that our universe is only about 4% of the universe as we understand it is made up of ordinary matter of the type that we're familiar with, made of atoms that make up our own bodies and the Earth. Another roughly 25% is dark matter, although those numbers are not precise. And there's another component, which is, I think, what you were referring to, the accelerated expansion of the universe is driven by something that we call dark energy. Dark matter and dark energy are both separate concepts that have come into play in our understanding in the last 20 years. Do we understand?

0: understand what these things are and exactly how they work, no. And this is what one of the key goals of the James, I'm sorry, of the Roman Space
1: Don't worry.
0: Telescope.
1: It's getting used to the new names. Just in the last kind of 20 seconds, so can I ask you whether you think this is value for money? Because a lot of people have debated whether NASA can afford to put so much of its budget into this project when it's also trying to restart a space program.
0: Well, absolutely. I mean, in fact, it's using an existing telescope that was originally built for military purposes and was repurposed in this case. So it's actually a real bargain that we get this incredibly powerful instrument for basically recycling an instrument that already exists.
1: That's very good to hear. When we hear so much about space junk up there circling around abandoned, it's nice to see something being recycled. Professor Michael Strauss at Princeton, thank you. In recent weeks, we've reported on the rise in violence by Israeli settlers in the occupied West Bank. This weekend, more incidents in two villages, including a brief occupation of a Palestinian home by a group of settlers. It elicited a rare statement of condemnation from the Israeli Prime Minister Benjamin Netanyahu. He said he strongly condemned criminal acts of violence in the villages by a handful of rioters who were violating the law, causing a grave injustice to the law-abiding Jewish community, interfering with the Israeli Defense Forces in carrying out its mission, and harming Israel's standing in the world. No mention of the Palestinians there. Louie Abu Ridi is a dual Palestinian-American citizen who lives in Ohio but recently returned to his family home in Kusra, one of the villages affected after watching it being attacked by settlers. He told NewsHour's James Kumarasamy he's trapped there.
2: Today is the 21st day that my house and my neighbors been under siege. And today, another house, it's only 400 yards away from us, was under attack by settlers. The owner of the house was working on fixing his house. Then another 50 to 60 settlers start throwing rocks at the owner of that house and the workers. He was hit by a rock and tear gas shot by IDF.
3: There was a house, I think, nearby where settlers did manage to enter.
2: Correct. There was a nearby village called Jalud. They're two brothers. They got besieged by the settler for 2 weeks. They did not get no support, and they were forced out of their houses. And the settlers took over their houses right away, and they've been in those houses since then. Today, some media were trying to film the houses from distance with the owners, and they were attacked by the same settlers.
3: Can we turn to your situation? Because we understand that those settlers have now been driven out of the house, but you say you are still under siege. What does that mean? What exactly does that look like for you?
2: IDF declared a closed military zone on our area. Me and my neighbors and my family, under restriction, we're not allowed to leave the properties. In the other hand, the settlers are still able to walk freely around our properties.
3: What impact is this having on your family at the moment?
2: It's really a terrific impact. My brother, he had a business in the village. He's unable to go to his work. My sister is a school teacher. She's supposed to go to school the next 4 or 5 days. She would not be able to go to school. None of our family members able to see us. We are prisoners in our own houses. My mother, she's 83 years old. Her blood pressure medication, it's going down. We called the mayor of the village because he's the only one can do coordination. We said we need medicine, and we're still waiting.
3: The Israeli Prime Minister Benjamin Netanyahu put out a statement today. He said, "I strongly condemn the criminal acts of violence committed in the villages of Kusra and Jalud." I think it's the first time he has said anything as direct as that. What's your response to that?
2: Well, before he condemned it, other officials been condemned it. Our ambassador, Mike Huckabee, did. Even the IDF did. But nothing happening on the ground. So what I'm asking, we need enforcement. Enforce the law on those settlers, remove them from our areas, arrest them and prosecute them.
3: I know you mentioned the U.S. ambassador. I think you sort of appealed directly to the U.S. government for help, haven't you? Are you continuing to keep in touch? Are you getting any help?
2: I'm still in contact with the U.S. government. They are working with the Israelis to solve my problem right here because I'm under siege. I kept saying, and I still say, I fear for my own safety. You saw today, they're 300 yards away from my house, 60, 70.

0: settlers attack another residence, how am I supposed to feel safe? I still call upon on the U.S. officials, international community, to put an end to the settlers, remove them, and end the siege. I have not seen anything done on the ground yet. It's been 21 days.
1: Lawyer Abu Ridi talking to James Kumarasamy. Now, plenty of performers who are resting, to use the euphemism, wait tables whilst waiting for their next audition. Opera singer Andrew Hyers has a different outlet for his creative frustration. He sells used cards in Florida, and he's putting his bass baritone to good use, calling himself the opera singing car guru.
2: As for
3: I fell into opera, falling in love with musical theater first, and I have more of a voice that is sonorous and fills up a large space. I was going to go to Europe to do some auditions, but I found a tumor. It turned to be cancer, so I had to take a break for that. And once I started recovering from that is when COVID happened. And it's just been that kind of series of events that has led to me, you know, doing odd jobs here and there. I looked at car sales. Didn't have a passion for working with cars, but, you know, staying in front of one once I wasn't getting any sales. And it went viral on social media. And now people are asking, why don't you sing? I have been singing for 15 years, so.
1: Car sales is a tough industry. What difference is singing about your vehicles making?
3: It was just a way for me to have a different sales pitch. It's a really good icebreaker for people that do walk up and tell them why they want to work with me and how I'm different from all the other car salesmen. You know, so many are trying to get the most profit they can out of a customer, and I'm just trying to get back on stage.
1: One of the videos online that caught my eye was the one for the Nissan Rogue. If you don't mind, I'd rather hear it from you in person.

0: Just ask for Andrew.
1: Beautiful. What's the future for you? Are you hoping to start performing again more professionally?
2: Absolutely. I want to perform in any venue I can. This has opened up the Auto Dealers Association. I did a gala in the Florida Auto Dealers Association back in May. And I've agreed to do the National Auto Dealers Association gala. So hoping something comes from those.
1: Would you buy a used car from Andrew Hires? Well, if he's serenading you, you might. 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I'll be back in just a minute.

0: This is the BBC World Service hearing from the parents campaigning to reunite their families.
1: Parenting competency tests in Denmark led to hundreds of Greenlandic children being taken into care.
2: I never get to see his first steps, first word.
3: I think the whole assessment is problematic.
1: The tests were banned for use on Greenlanders in 2025. Now, many cases are being reviewed.
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1: But Danish authorities say not all children can be returned to their parents.
5: 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Then there's no way for us to go into those cases again.
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6: Welcome back to NewsHour. A reminder of our top story. Heavy machinery has been deployed ahead of a rescue operation inside hydroelectric tunnels in Nepal, where more than 100 workers have been trapped by flooding since Wednesday. Nepali journalist Badra

0: Sharma has been to the disaster zone and has been speaking to NewsHour.
1: The flood was so massive, there is even no any trace of that hydropower plant now. There are several other hydropower projects and many of them are under the tunnel. So rescuing the people from that point is more challenging job. They have never experienced this kind of situation.
0: One other headline, a catamaran passenger ferry carrying more than 250 people has capsized off northern Cyprus. Roughly half of those aboard have so far been rescued. 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
2: La France n'a pas capitulé.
3: Vous n'êtes pas la France!
4: Nous sommes la France. Vous, nous.
0: Simon Abkarian as the French statesman Charles de Gaulle and Simon Russell Beale as Churchill in the new film De Gaulle Resistance. It's the story of the fight back De Gaulle led from exile in London after France had surrendered to Nazi Germany in 1940. That fight back began in a studio in the building next door to the one I'm broadcasting from today, with speeches like this.
5: Le gouvernement français, après avoir demandé l'armistice, connaît maintenant les conditions dictées par l'ennemi.
0: That was the real Charles de Gaulle speaking on the BBC World Service in June 1940, a man who, according to Antonin Baudry, the director of the new film, was at the time largely alone.
6: Well, I think that people, at least in France, but I think mainly everywhere, don't realize how much the situation was desperate for de Gaulle and for France. It was after a collapse, and France, that was the first army in Europe, was defeated in 3 weeks. So there was nothing left. And you get this man alone who pretends to fight but has no army, who pretends that France will never capitulate but has just capitulated, who pretends to convince the French that they will keep fighting but is unknown in France, who pretends to convince the British to help him but doesn't speak English. And you've got this man in Churchill's office, and the rational thing would have been to not support him. And that's what Churchill's cabinet advises. So what strikes me is how much irrational Churchill's decision is. In other words, how much emotional Churchill's decision is to support him. And so that's the first thing that really interests me. And the other one is how much he regrets it right after. So the core of the relationship is emotional because of its beginning somehow.
0: One other theme that comes out very strikingly from your film is the importance of Africa, at least the psychological importance of the battles in Africa, of regaining territory in Africa, for the kind of self-belief of those who were supporting de Gaulle and for de Gaulle himself.
6: It's absolutely true. I think that France would never have recovered without Africa, without Félix Eboué, the first governor, rallying him from Chad, without these armies that raised from Africa to support him. I think he would never have recovered. I think this, and globally, I think people don't remember or don't know how much Africa was the key in this war. And for Churchill too, I mean, if he lost North Africa, he would have lost the war.
0: Because of the Mediterranean and the losing all the access.
6: Absolutely.
0: For supplies. There's one very pivotal battle which features very prominently towards the end of the film. Tell us a bit about that, because in some sense it also illustrates the kind of dynamic between the British and the French.
6: Well, I think it's a very important moment, because until then, de Gaulle forges the concept of free France and free French, but it's only words. It's only a concept. It's only an idea, a dream, or whatever you call it. Like, and Roosevelt keeps reminding Churchill how much this is a dream. This is a chivalric idea of whatever. And suddenly, when these few free French soldiers

0: was contain Rommel Sami, the Afrika Korps, and managed to give the British time to evacuate Tobruk, then it becomes a reality that there is a French army that is fighting the Germans.
1: Because in offensive, it was almost a suicide mission, wasn't it?
0: It was a suicide mission, yeah. They were supposed to hold only 3 days. The evacuation, they didn't know how much time it would take. They estimated maybe 3 days, but, you know, it took more. And yes, the Free French resisted for 15 days, and it was unimaginable. Even the Vichy people, you know, in France were impressed. And that was a turning point, because suddenly the Free French existed. It was not only a sheer idea or, you know, a concept or whatever. It was suddenly a thing that had some importance in the war. So it was strategically important, but morally, as you said, very important.
1: You mentioned Vichy. One of the other things that you do in the film is to weave the story of the young French who resisted, the young French who said no to Vichy. And you make, I think, the point that it pretty much was only the young, at least in the early days after the fall of France, who continued to believe in France.
0: This is really true. If you look at what the people tell about this moment, everybody, you know, after the occupation of France, everybody was silent and scared and didn't know what to do. Even the people who wanted to resist or do something, they were all talking about do something, we have to do something, faire quelque chose. But no one knew what. And suddenly, you've got this spontaneous demonstration of high school students. And I think it's very impressive that the first signal that was sent to the world that there were French people who didn't accept Nazi occupation were not the army or the elite, or it was high school students. And it really had an impact, like it created a spark, like the grown-ups were like, if the kids are doing that, we should do something too.
1: I don't wish to be flippant, but is there part of you that would like that message to be heard in France today? That young people shouldn't just take the status quo and accept it?
0: Oh, yes, absolutely. And I think, you know, because it's a message of hope. I think that it's not only in France, I think that and not only young people, I think we all feel somehow that we're surrounded by forces that are really stronger than us. And by that time, they were absolutely stronger. Like when you have, you know, a foreign army in your streets, your houses, what can you do when you're 17? What can you do? You can do really nothing, you know? And actually, in this moment of history, they did something that mattered. And I think it's a message of hope, yes. And I want it to be heard because I love messages of hope.
1: Director Antonin Baudry. His film is 2.5 hours long. I've never sat through a film of that length without a break before. I couldn't tear myself away from De Gaulle Resistance. I found it that compelling. Thanks for staying with us for News Hour this last hour. Goodbye.

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3: We'll have commentary of Manchester United against Ipswich Town, plus updates from Chelsea v Brighton, Leeds against Brentford and Sunderland facing Fulham. And we'll be in New York for the final tennis Grand Slam, the US Open.
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4: Droughts are drying out our crops, threatening our power grids.
5: In France, I think it was 6 reactors had to turn off. It's even more extreme in Romania. So there, they lost the

0: entire fleet. Wow. And this is despite the Romanian Navy trying to blow up parts of the River Danube, trying to redirect more water into the power stations.
1: But solutions exist.
2: Through their mobile phones, we have farmers who get alerts about weather warnings, extreme events.
3: From AI to ancient canals in Jordan,
2: we saw flourishing communities, figs that had been lost for many, many, many years, coming back. We saw species of snails in the water systems, which indicated a very high level of water quality.
3: Discover how we can cope with less water on The Climate Question after the BBC World Service News with me, Greya Jackson.
4: BBC News with Govinda Gill. Rescue teams battling dangerous conditions after Wednesday's flash flooding in Nepal have deployed heavy machinery in preparation to enter hydroelectric tunnels where more than 100 workers may be trapped. Rain and rising river levels impaired efforts early on Sunday before conditions eased. The authorities say they sent advanced cameras into the tunnels after boreholes were drilled late on Saturday. More than 700 people are now confirmed dead. Joe Inwood has this report.
5: Working through the night, Nepalese rescue workers deploy heavy machinery in a desperate race to help survivors somewhere under a mud-covered hillside. Their new hydropower plant was destroyed, but it's hoped the workers trapped in the tunnels can be saved. Officials say air is being pumped into the complex before the emergency teams go in. But with heavy rains continuing, there are fears there could be further flooding in parts of Nepal.
4: A passenger boat carrying more than 250 people was capsized off the northern coast of Cyprus. The catamaran overturned about 2 kilometres from Kyrenia Harbour. The local authority said some people had died but did not give a figure. They said more than half of those on board had been rescued. Icelanders have voted to stay out of the European Union by a margin of more than 5.5%. Iceland is already part of the EU's single market and Schengen border free zone. Membership would have brought it into the customs union too. Much of the campaign focused on sovereignty and control over Iceland's pristine fishing waters. These Icelanders were divided over the result.
6: I'm maybe in a kind of denial that this has happened. It's hard to grasp that it's a no.
7: I'm a little bit relieved. It has been quite aggressive, this discussion. But now I hope the opposing parties will find a way to make this community here in Iceland a little bit better just by using our own methods.
8: The result speaks for itself. I think we can put this matter to rest, at least for now.
4: Swiss police have cordoned off much of the town of Aro, west of Zurich, as they search for whoever shot dead a woman and wounded 5 other people at a rave party overnight. Police say all the victims were Swiss residents in their 20s. They've appealed to anyone who may have images from the scene. Our Europe correspondent James Waterhouse has more details.
9: Around 3,500 people had been at the event. Witnesses say several shots were fired from within a large group of people at around 3 a.m. as the party was about to finish. Many mistook the noise for fireworks. Switzerland has one of the highest rates of gun ownership in Europe, although violent shootings are rare and tighter controls have recently been brought in.
4: World news from the BBC. Zambian police have charged the main opposition candidate in this month's disputed presidential election with treason. Brian Mundubile was charged alongside his running mate and 16 others. Mr. Mundubile has rejected government accusations that his party was plotting insurrection. Treason in Zambia carries a potential life sentence. The Polish Foreign Minister Radek Sikorski says he's confident that by the end of the decade, NATO will be so military strong that President Putin would be reluctant to attack. Mr. Sikorski told the BBC that Poland was close to spending 5% of GDP on defence and was in a strong deterrent position of its own. He said a surprise attack was unlikely but warned that Russia had conducted low-level conflict for years.
10: You had your assassinations in Britain, Litvinenko, Skripals, an attack on the then prime minister's property, disinformation, obviously, and espionage. In Poland, they tried to blow up a moving train on a high escarpment, which failed only through incompetence. We've had arsons, and we have had incursions of both drones and cruise.

0: cells.
1: The Dutch Football Association says it plans to host an international summit in Amsterdam to discuss a complete overhaul of football's world governing body, FIFA. It says it has lost confidence in the FIFA president, Gianni Infantino, and wants him to be replaced as part of sweeping reforms. Mr. Infantino, who is seeking re-election next year, has faced scrutiny over his aborted plans to sell a stake in FIFA events to private investors. NASA's launched a new space telescope to map the universe in unprecedented detail. It's named after NASA's first chief astronomer, Nancy Gross Roman. The Roman telescope has a field of view of 100 times greater than the Hubble telescope. BBC News.
2: Nazi warships, woolly mammoth remains, and stones carved with the words, "If you read me, then weep." All watery secrets that had been submerged until the Danube River was struck by a terrible drought. Water levels have plunged so low that it's shaken the power supply, economics, and even trade of Eastern Europe. But this isn't just a story about one river. It's a warning from a warming world where climate change is expected to intensify droughts across some regions, leaving us with much less water than we've come to rely on. So, how can we cope? That's our climate question. From the BBC World Service, I'm Greer Jackson. To answer that question, we have Dr. Vidisha Samarasekara from the International Water Management Institute, an NGO based out of Sri Lanka. Welcome to the show.
3: Thank you.
2: And Dr. Ian Staffel, Associate Professor in Sustainable Energy at Imperial College London. Hello.
4: Hi.
2: Vidisha, you've travelled all over the world seeing various projects to help people overcome drought. What's been one of your favourites?
3: Sure. So a standout example would be Egypt, which is part of the Al Maruna project. It was an area that had been abandoned for many, many, many years. It was previously a productive environment. An agricultural community was thriving from that land. But due to issues of salinization, so salty soils, abandoned soils, people had moved out. The whole area had been almost like forgotten. We were able to use machinery to flatten the land, but also to include solar irrigation, planting solar panels onto the land. And then we also thought of the next stage. Once the land was productive and yielding produce, what would that look like? What would that look like in terms of who we would involve? We found that women in particular, where they had previously been very actively involved in farming in that area, had completely retreated from farming. And the reasons for this were really very simple. They didn't have safe spaces to come together, to use bathroom facilities, to come together as a cooperative and have, you know, it's burning hot sun in that area, shaded areas where they could harvest the produce. Many of them were very interested in pickling and other post-produce activities, agribusiness related. And we provided that. And 4 years down, we've got a flourishing community.
2: And the solar irrigation, that's literally using solar power to pump water up from the Nile or a canal onto the fields,
3: yes,
2: right?
3: Yes, and we pumping up the water, but also looking at how we use that water much more efficiently. Also looking at times by which communities can water their land. It's much more managed, whereas before it was never that case.
2: Did you get to try some of the food they grew?
3: I did. I was actually there when they were harvesting the corn, but also the artichokes, purple artichokes. And like I said, it's a simple thing, but when you provide basic items for people to do what they need to do, and in this case farm their lands, the change is completely, it's transformational. What we saw in Egypt was a situation where people were at the beginning were very disgruntled. There was a lot of conflict also in the community, to one which is thriving, and now this is an example that's being cited at the national level in Egypt.
2: Ian?
4: The story you just gave about the solar irrigation makes me think of the fact that these large solar farms, when put in very dry areas, can actually transform the environment themselves. So they can collect condensation, and because they give some shade to plants that are growing, you get a lot more growth there. So you can actually

0: transform an ecosystem and start to make it thrive, which then, of course, makes it a bit more drought resilient.
1: Oh, fascinating. Well, it's great to start with so many interesting solutions, and I'm sure we're going to be hearing many more of them later on in the programme. Now, we started the programme talking about Europe, and of course droughts are natural, but climate change is making some forms of drought much more intense. Scientists have looked at what's happening in Europe, and they have found that climate change has made it worse. I really want to talk about the power sector and what's happened there, because it's really interesting. Let's talk about nuclear first. How is that coped with the drought?
0: Yeah, there's been lots of attention on nuclear reactors because, you know, these are big pieces of infrastructure and you want to be running your nuclear power stations for as long as possible. You want to keep them up and online for months on end. So when there's a problem and you need to shut one of these things down, it's very difficult and it's sort of a weeks-long process to get it back up and running again. And the problem, you might not think, you know, nuclear power, it doesn't...
1: I was going to say, what's it got to do with water?
0: Yeah, it doesn't need water as a fuel, but you need water to cool it. So most of the world's power stations, coal, gas, oil and nuclear, they all run on steam. So they're converting water into steam to generate the electricity, and then you need something to cool that steam back down to water for it to carry on running. So it's a bit like the radiator on your car's engine. And if you can't cool the car's engine, it's going to overheat.
1: Right.
0: And if there's one thing you don't want a nuclear reactor to do, it's overheat.
1: But that's also true of fossil fuel powered stations, coal, oil and gas. You don't want them to overheat as well.
0: Absolutely. So, yeah, all of these technologies suffer when you're in drought conditions if they're relying on rivers for cooling. So, for example, in the UK, a lot of the nuclear reactors are cooled with seawater, so they don't really have a problem with this. But in France, in Romania, a lot of the nuclear reactors are inland, so they're cooled by rivers. And the two problems you get during a drought is there's less flow in the river, so you've got less water coming in that's able to cool it, and that water's warmer, so it's got less power for cooling, and then you're trying to discharge water back into the river that's going to be relatively hot.
1: Right, so we're talking about fish being cooked.
0: Exactly, yeah, mm-hmm. So there's environmental limits on what you can do. So the difference with the fossil fuels is it's very easy to turn down the output from a gas power station or a coal one. You can just run them at a lower output. With a nuclear reactor, those reactions are happening regardless of what you want to do. So it's all or nothing.
1: Okay.
0: And so in France, we saw, I think it was 6 reactors had to turn off because they were breaching their thermal limits. So France lost, I think it was about 20% of its nuclear fleet.
1: Right.
0: Is even more extreme in Romania. So there, they lost the entire fleet of the country.
1: Wow.
0: And this is despite the Romanian Navy trying to blow up parts of the River Danube.
1: I mean, that was staggering. I watched the footage. What were they doing, exploding up bits of the river?
0: Yeah, so they were trying to redirect more water from the river into the power station so that they could maximise the amount that they were cooling. And even that wasn't enough, so in the end they had to shut down.
1: Blimey. And so that means what? Higher electricity prices? No electricity?
0: Well, for a country like Romania or France, you know, these are reasonably rich countries and they're very well connected. So they've got a diverse infrastructure. They've got sources of backup. Or they're well connected to their neighbours so they can get power from neighbouring countries. But if you look at other parts of the world, it can be a much more grave situation. Instead of prices rising, you simply get blackouts.
1: Right.
0: So a few years back, there was a very bad drought in Zimbabwe. Because Zimbabweans get a lot of their electricity from hydro from one of the big lakes, you ended up at the peak of the crisis, there was 20 hours a day with no electricity for households.
1: Gosh.
0: And then try and imagine how do you live your life, how do schools...
1: How do you keep your food cool?
0: Yeah, how do schools operate, industries start to have to shut down. So it harms people's health, their livelihoods, the economy suffers.
1: What are some of those solutions so that you don't have to revert to the emergency, Ian?
0: So, I mean, Kenya's a really good example here because they were hit by a drought many years ago. And at the time, 2/3 of their electricity was coming from hydropower. And they have diversified down, I think it's now down at about 1/3, because they're getting lots of electricity from geothermal, so extracting heat from the core of the earth. They're doing lots of wind power as well. But that's been a sort of 10 or 15 year process to develop all of these projects, build lots of infrastructure. And geothermal works in some places better than

0: others. So it has to be different solutions for different places.
1: We've touched on hydropower a couple of times there, and you can imagine how a drought might impact, you know, how we produce hydropower. Does that mean, Vidisha, that we should just turn away from hydropower full stop?
2: No, I don't think that that's a solution at all. But what we could do is put a little bit more attention to sustainable hydropower and how we plan and design hydropower plants and how we run them, how the infrastructure is fit for purpose over a longer duration. Are we really making the infrastructure climate risk resilient, and to ensure what we're investing in is fit for purpose for future
1: generations? How do we do that? How do we make sure hydropower is more resilient?
2: Combination. I mean, you've got the engineering aspects around building the infrastructure that's resilient, that's climate proofed, etc. You've also got the siting of your hydropower plants where it is actually sustainable to draw from hydropower. You know, we can look at water storage as well and ensuring that sediment deposits are not going into water storage structures. And there's been a lot of interesting work around that area.
1: A reminder that you're listening to The Climate Question from the BBC World Service. I'm Greg Jackson. This week we're asking, how can we cope with less water? I'm joined by Dr. Vidisha Samarasekera from the International Water Management Institute and Dr. Ian Staffel, Associate Professor in Sustainable Energy at Imperial College London. One thing that's very striking to me from what both of you said is that the infrastructure that we did build in the last century is no longer fit for purpose in this century. And I just wonder whether we've made the mistake as seeing water as an environmental problem rather than a critical piece of infrastructure of our daily lives, Ian.
0: Yeah, I think we've just thought it's always there. It's something that we can exploit for the benefit of humanity. And so rather than working with nature, we're sort of, you know, exploiting nature for our own purposes. It can also be reduced snow melt. So you're seeing it comes out in the form of ski resorts are no longer able to operate because they don't have enough snow. But also a lot of these mountainous hydro schemes are seeing much less fall because it simply doesn't have the snow anymore. I think there is an element of the goalposts have shifted, and they're shifting very fast because of climate change. Also, building in more resilience adds cost. So there's an issue of how short-sighted is your thinking. The Victorian engineers who built the sewage system under London that sort of has lasted for over 100 years massively over-engineered things. And we're not willing to do that anymore because everything has to be cost-effective and proportionate. But that, I think, needs to go backwards a little bit and build in, you know, these bigger engineering tolerances, these bigger buffers that will allow things to continue working under conditions that are not just sort of a 1 in 20 year, but they could work in a 1 in 100 or 1 in 500 year event, because those are the kinds of events that we're actually seeing a lot more frequently than you would have thought.
1: Vidisha, you're nodding.
2: I am, because all of what my dear friend Ian is saying resonates. I think what is important also for us to understand the vulnerabilities that are also at play, right? We're now, I mean, look at this summer in the United Kingdom. We are in a drought. Luckily, in this country, we are able to, you know, people are not so vulnerable and at risk, but that nevertheless, that doesn't underestimate what farmers are having to deal with here. And then if you take that and you look at the context in the Horn of Africa, sub-Saharan Africa, and you look at drought situations there and how they play out, where you've got underlying poverty, conflicts, right, situations of war, which can be add a drought to that situation, and it's very much a volatile situation, people moving out, and where they're going, also that creates another set level of risk for them because they're moving into areas where they're then again having to compete again with natural resources which are in short supply. So in Jordan we work in a wadi. A wadi is a riverbed, an underground riverbed. There was a canal running through farming land with communities all around. The infrastructure had broken down and it hadn't been maintained. So we looked at canal rehabilitation, tree planting, reforestation, introducing areas of land that could be irrigated with water use efficiency.

at the forefront. We looked at having a community on board to manage the way water was shared and distributed. We saw within 2 years of the capital costs a rate of return which was almost 100%.

0: I mean, it's fun, like playing the finals in Arthur Ashe for sure, and it's, yeah, it's live. I'm not going to sit here and tell you that it was 25,000 people and it was a packed stadium, but you know, the lower bowls were full, and yeah, I think it's always fun to have people come out and be cheering for you, right? I mean, you had that at Wimbledon for many years. It's motivating. Obviously, like Joe talked about, it comes with pressure, expectation to perform from, you know, the outside or the general public, but also from yourself. You want to play well in front of your home fans, and you know, that's what the American players have to deal with over the next couple of weeks.
1: I'd say it's a very good opportunity though, John, for those American men, and they may not get a better chance to win a title. It's fine for Francis Tiafoe to say it's no easier with Yannick Sinner not in the draw. I can understand why he says that, but it is easier with Yannick Sinner not in the draw, and Carlos Alcaraz playing his first tournament for 4.5 months. They may well be very hard to beat over the next decade, and therefore with Ben Shelton, the Montreal champion, in good form, Taylor Fritz having got to the final last year, knows how to do it. Francis Tiafoe, also a Cincinnati runner-up, they have an opportunity perhaps here. It's going to be incredibly difficult for one of them to win the title, but this year may prove one of their best opportunities.
2: So, Jill, who do you see as having the best chance? Shelton, Fritz, Tiafoe, who are you tipping to go the furthest?
3: That's a great question. There's so many to choose from, which is a good problem to have if, as far as the Americans are concerned. I mean, if I had to encompass everything as far as, you know, recent results and how everyone's feeling physically, mentally, who's performed on the big stage. I know Fritz got to the finals here, but I feel like I'm edging a little bit more towards Shelton for some reason. He obviously has performed here very well in the past. He's coming off another major title, the Masters 1000 in Canada, and he loves this spotlight, and I just think he feeds off of it. So I feel like if I had to choose one, I feel like he'd be the one I'd probably back a little bit.
2: And Jill, finally to you before we let you go, looking at the women's draw, I mean, the world top 10 is so strong. Every player either holding a Grand Slam or a WTA 1000 title. Is it more difficult to call than ever this year?
3: I think it always has been. I mean, this year, this tournament in particular, you're looking at four women that could end number one in the world after this tournament is finished. So that just shows you how much depth, how close everybody is together. Obviously, a good group of Americans on the women's side as well. But I mean, all the women have been speaking about, it is so difficult. Everyone is so close. And just like the men, a very, very good opportunity for so many of these women to do well. I mean, we have three different slam champions this year, so we could have another one, who knows.
2: Jill, thank you very much. Great to speak to you. Jill Krabas, their former WTA Tour player. This is Sports World on the BBC World Service. We're looking at some of the big stories at the US Open. Correspondent Russell Fuller will stay with us, as will seven-time Grand Slam doubles champion Jamie Murray. And one of the highlights of the opening day sees the 24-time major champion Novak Djokovic open his campaign. He's taking on a player from Argentina, Mariano Nivone. Remarkably, this will be Djokovic's 20th appearance at Flushing Meadows since making his debut there in 2005.
4: Very proud of that. Obviously, you know, longevity was always one of the goals when I was younger, you know, trying to have long career, trying to have more shots at Grand Slams and stay healthy long enough so that I can, you know, perform for as many years as possible. So it's great to know that I'm back at Slams 20 years in a row. I've seen it somewhere. There's like 3-4 of us that played, I think, back in 2006. I think it was Wawrinka, Monfils, could be, and Cilic. So it's nice to kind of turn back the time. And I actually think that I played in my first US Open against Monfils, a five-setter. And here we are, you know, 20 years later, we're both still grinding and representing the older generation.
2: It is remarkable, Jamie, to see him still competing at such a high level at his age, 39. What impresses you the most, the physical aspect of it or the mental aspect of it, to be able to stay at the top level this long?
0: I think both. I think the mental aspect of it, maybe more just in terms of his desire to still get out there and compete, and but also is like doing the work, you know, away from like stepping out onto to Arthur

0: Ash Stadium. That's kind of the fun part, but still, you know, having to do all the training, the gym work, the physio work, all that stuff, to keep going after so many years is so impressive. And, you know, I think a lot of people ask why he's still doing it, but he obviously loves the game, he loves competing, he loves the buzz of being out there and playing in these big stadiums. And, you know, he might be fancying his chances this week, one last slam.
1: That would be incredible. What do you think keeps him going, Russell? Is that chance to get the outright record of slams, is that the big motivation for him?
2: I think he certainly uses that as a motivation. I've maintained for a while that he is not going to feel unfulfilled if he retires without winning a 25th Grand Slam title. But yes, certainly that drives him on. There are other statistics which he may or may not be aware of. For example, if he reaches the semi-finals here, he'll have 100 wins at the US Open and will be the first player in history to have 100 singles wins at all the Grand Slams. These mean a lot to him, but he does still believe he can win a title or he wouldn't be out there, and he has been phenomenally consistent in the Grand Slams. He's reached 6 of the last 7 Grand Slam semi-finals and was asked after losing at Wimbledon whether that's enough for him, and he did say this is something he struggles with, because for most players, irrespective of their age, that is an outstanding result, but for him it's almost a curse that it's not quite good enough, because he's used to being in the final and winning these titles.
1: We love those records in the media, don't we, Russell? Do you think he knows about those records you mentioned?
0: I think he knows about them.
1: Do
0: yeah,
1: you
0: yeah.
1: really does he know so, all the numbers, all the stats?
0: Yeah, I think he's on that stuff. There was a good one at Wimbledon as well, because he was maybe going to overtake Federer for amount of wins too, which
2: yeah,
0: he did,
2: which he did yeah.
0: yeah yeah I think he's on top of that stuff. I mean, they're crazy stats, and yeah. people talk about them enough that he'll be on it. And again, like, that's motivating for him to kind of, you know, there's been so much goat chat over the last few years, and, you know, really in terms of numbers he is the best, but, you know, the more records that he breaks, it kind of puts that argument to bed.
1: So what chance are we giving him then? We've mentioned that, you know, that it's open this year because of various factors. Russell, what chance that he goes all the way?
2: Well, I think you've always got to give him a chance. I would genuinely be surprised if he wins the title, and it would be the most extraordinary story if he can win in the heat and humidity of New York at the age of 39. But he's in the draw. He always prepares impeccably, not aware he's got any injury problems, although there is a concern about the heat and humidity, and he revealed when he lost his only warm-up match in Cincinnati that he does have his underlying health condition, which means he struggles more in the extreme heat. And the next few days certainly sound like they're going to get quite humid. But, I hope he plays until he's 50, personally, because the sport will not quite be the same without him. He is the figurehead of the men's game, and when there's a Novak Djokovic media conference and a Novak Djokovic Grand Slam match, it is a really, really big deal.
1: Russell, Jamie, thank you so much. That was our correspondent Russell Fuller and the 7-time Grand Slam doubles champion Jamie Murray. Updates every day on BBC World Service on our Sport Today shows. That's at 18:30 GMT every weekday, plus, of course, the usual coverage on the BBC Sport website. Let's head to Stamford Bridge, because Rob Nothman and I were talking up Chelsea, how impressed we were, but Brighton are getting back into this, Rob.
3: They definitely are. It's Chelsea 3, Brighton 2 now, and Brighton have pulled a goal back here with an own goal by João Pedro, who deflected in a cross from Pascal Gross. And Brighton have had over 73% possession in this match. Chelsea have been content to let them have a lot of the ball and try and catch them on the break, and have looked good going forward, but there have been one or two signs of them not looking terribly secure at the back. And Brighton are pushing hard. We have 20 minutes left here at Stamford Bridge, and it's Chelsea 3, Brighton 2.
1: They're in for an exciting finish there. What about Elland Road? Maz Faruqi is there. Are Leeds showing signs of getting back into this, Maz?
4: They're trying hard, and Daniel Farke's making more changes. John Dan James has just come on. Lucas Nemecha as well. Al Tanaka came on earlier in the second half as well. But it's just not really making a difference. And the noises of frustration from the home fans are building. They did have their best chance a couple of minutes ago, the home side. It came at the end of a counter-attacking move and a strike at the end of it from James Justin that was just put wide of the left post for a corner. So they

0: have showed a little bit more promise, but Brentford still leading by a goal to nil.
1: Thank you very much, Maz. Meanwhile, Sunderland have just scored at the Stadium of Light against Fulham. We will be there very shortly. Charlie Slater will bring us the latest. He was complaining that there wasn't too much going on in that game. Well, he's finally got a goal. We'll join him shortly to get all the details. But let's talk cricket now. It's day four of the second test between England and Pakistan at Lord's, with England looking to wrap up a series win. Eleanor Oldroyd is there. Are England getting closer, Ellie?
2: Well, then they're being sort of defied by Pakistan, really, which sounds a bit disrespectful to Pakistan, but it's a massive target for them, 389 to win. And they were 14 for three at one point. So 108 for three is a considerable recovery, with Saud Shakeel on 63 and Shaan Masood on 24. But England looked absolutely irresistible in the morning session, with Ollie Robinson taking Azan Awais for six and Abdullah Shafiq for a duck within four balls, and then Babar Azam being caught off the bowling of Jofra Archer, a really vicious bouncer. He was out for six, and at that stage you thought, well, Pakistan really got no hope of even getting through to tea, let alone taking it to a fifth day. But as time goes on, you think maybe they have given themselves a little bit of hope, maybe not of winning the game. That would probably be beyond them, you'd have thought, but still restoring a little bit of pride. But England, firm favourites still to win this test match and take the series.
1: Thank you very much, Ellie. Yeah, good to see a bit of resistance from Pakistan, who've been heavily criticised over the last few days for their performances. So, Charlie Slater, you were complaining not much was going on at your game at the Stadium of Light. Finally, some drama for you. Well,
3: then Wilson Isidore came off of the Sunderland substitutes bench, and chances have happened since. It's Sunderland 1, Fulham 0. 4 or 5 minutes ago, Isidore misses a sitter. He hits the post when a ball comes into him, one-on-one from the left-hand side. First-time finish off the upright. From the opposite flank a few moments later, this time down the right, Diarra plays the ball into the box. Isidore's there again, and he makes no mistake this time. With 13 minutes left, it's Sunderland 1, Fulham 0.
1: Charlie, you've been impressed by Sunderland today. It was a tough start to the season for them, following up that amazing campaign last season. Are you seeing the signs, though, that they could be as successful as last season?
3: To be honest with you, no. In the first half, I wasn't impressed by them at all, and that was because they had more of the ball, which just simply doesn't suit them. But in this second half, as Fulham have come into the game more and Sunderland have surrendered possession and probably territorial advantage and become more of a counter-puncher in this game, they've looked far more dangerous. They had 56% of the ball in the first half, but in the second half, now for the entire game, they've got just 48% of it. So it shows how much more of the ball that Fulham have enjoyed, and that has suited Sunderland to the ground.
1: Meanwhile, there's been a goal at Stamford Bridge. Rob Nothman.
4: And Chelsea now lead Brighton by 4-2. Cole Palmer wasn't part of the England World Cup squad in the summer, but he's back to his best here. Running forward, a lovely curling shot low into Bart Verbruggen's bottom corner. Chelsea have re-established that cushion. They lead Brighton by 4-2. There are 15 minutes left.
1: That sounds like a brilliant match. We'll have reaction coming up in about 25 minutes' time to that game. But let's start the build-up to our commentary match now on Sports World. Can Manchester United get their first win of the season against newly promoted Ipswich Town? On my Sports World team today, our football reporter Manny Jasmi and a former Canada goalkeeper who made over 250 league appearances for Ipswich, as well as playing for Chelsea and West Ham, it's Craig Forrest. Hello to you, Craig. Thanks so much for joining us.
5: Oh, my pleasure. Thanks for having me.
1: We'll get into today's commentary match in a moment, but as someone who spent so long at Ipswich, I think it was 12 years, you must have been absolutely thrilled that they bounced straight back, that they're back in the top flight after that one season back in the Championship in the last campaign.
5: Yeah, you know, it is a tough league to stay in, obviously, and they struggled, and you see this with a lot of clubs yo-yoing back and forth, but this time around, I mean, after they got promoted, you looked at the squad and you're probably thinking that it's probably not solid enough to survive in the Premier League. And yet the club has gone on this revolution, really, that has been just brilliant as far as picking up a number of really classy players, international players, and spent, I believe it's a record for promoted teams spending money, almost $200 million. So they're going to have a real go at it, and they have the quality to do so, but it's going to take some time, obviously, for them to settle in. But they got off to a terrific start. They're, you know, won their last six

0: game, scoring goals and feeling really confident with that first Premier League win against Sunderland. And then going into this Manchester United game, they must be pretty buoyed by that confidence. And Man United, on the other hand, you know, they're coming off a difficult loss in the first game against Hull, who've started the season off brilliantly well with two wins. So I expect a really interesting match. It'll be something to watch. And obviously for Ipswich, some of them are still settling in and finding their fitness as well.
1: You make a great point about the fact that Ipswich are really going for it. We're going to go through some of their signings a bit later on, Manny, but they've gone for it. Hull City have made a great start as well, winning their first two matches. Nobody expected that. I know Coventry haven't started brilliantly with two defeats, but for neutrals, it's good, isn't it, Manny? I mean, I'm more of a football romantic than you, but it is good, isn't it, seeing the teams promoted for the championship, giving it a go and really being ambitious and standing a chance of staying up again this season?
2: Well, they've only had two games.
1: Oh, so, God, are you going to say that? Come on. That's a great start from Hull City. Come on.
2: Well, I'd be disappointed if Hull don't qualify for the Champions League after winning 2 out of 2. Yeah, it's a good start. I mean, you know, two seasons, the three teams who went down were absolutely hopeless. They were feeble, and Ipswich were one of those. So, you know, it's great for Hull to get two wins. I mean, if Ipswich get two wins, then that really would be something, because they'd beat Man United later at Old Trafford. Yeah, I mean, it's... I think it's quite primordial at the moment in the Premier League, with a lot of teams who have players who are not at the same stage of fitness or readiness. So, you know, for the promoted clubs who, you know, probably haven't had too many players at the World Cup, it's a great opportunity to cash in while the rest of the league catches up.
1: This is what Manny's like, Craig. I'll warn you. I'm more positive side of life. Manny's more, you know, Manny's more glass half empty. But yeah, well, stay there, Craig. We'll get more into Ipswich Town. I'm looking forward to hearing more about your time at the club as well. But our commentary game comes from Old Trafford. Manchester United taking on Ipswich. And let's talk to our commentary team for the first time. Mike Maignet is there for us, as is the former Leeds, Tottenham and England goalkeeper Paul Robinson. And Mike, first of all, great to speak to you again. Let's get the team news.
3: Yes, John, from a grey Old Trafford. Oh, the rain has subsided, which is good news. It was that fine yet heavy drizzle as you were coming into the ground, as the fans still warm that time of year where they can display their club colours. So plenty of red on display. A Manchester United fan in front of me displaying Carrick 16 on his back for the former player of Manchester United, who is now their manager and has picked one of his former teammates to come back into the fold as one of four changes for Manchester United. Marcus Rashford starts at Old Trafford in the red of United for the first time since December 2024. The other three coming in, Dalot, Martinez and Manu, Mazraoui, Heaven, Andre Santos and Dorgu all to the bench. So Sonal Lammens is in goal. Dalot, Maguire, Martinez and Shaw the back four. Tielemans and Kobbie Mainoo, who is favoured to start under Michael Carrick, returns to the starting 11 in that holding midfield role. And Bumo, Fernandes, Rashford behind Cunha up front. As for Ipswich, they make plenty of changes from their League Cup win over Leicester in midweek, 9 in total. It is the same side that beat Sunderland 2-1 on the opening day last weekend. So Sherpin is in goal. O'Shea, Diop, Greaves and Davis is a back four. Same formation as Manchester United, you suspect. Nunez and Lukic in the holding roles. Fatuo and Ciso and Maeda alongside debut scorer from last weekend, Emerson, up front.
1: So Paul Robinson is alongside you. Paul, I know it's early days, as Manny was reminding me, but were you shocked last weekend just how poor Manchester United were at the start of the season?
4: Yeah, I think people were shocked by the performance and the application of the Manchester United players. I think that's what they've been criticised for in the opening game. But we're all very guilty of getting overexcited this early on in the season. I mean, we're one game into a season, and I completely understand that the points are worth exactly the same at the early part of the season as they are at the end. But I think for Manchester United, you can liken that to a cup upset, if you like. But I think the worrying thing for Michael Carrick was the level of performance that he got from his players. I don't think that's something that will last through the season. I think we saw the way that Manchester United finished last season under Michael Carrick. And I would expect that he will get a reaction from his players today. That type of conversation that we've had about Manchester United this week on the back of the Hull City defeat, I think we should be having this week should they not get a result today.
1: Paul, stay there. You might like this news from Ellen Road as a former Leeds United player, Maz Faruqi.
5: Yep, Leeds.

0: equaliser here. They've been pushing for it in this second half, and it's come from Dominic Calvert-Lewin. Really nice work from Nemecha down the right-hand side for Leeds. The cross to Calvert-Lewin was a simple finish for him, a couple of yards out, left-footed, to a roar from the home fans, who obviously have been calling for these kind of quick movement from Leeds that has finally bought them the equaliser. We've got 9 minutes plus stoppage time to play, and it is now Leeds 1, Brentford 1.
1: Paul Robinson is still with us from Old Trafford. One more question to you, Paul, about Manchester United. Marcus Rashford on the left-hand side of the attack for Manchester United today. How big an opportunity is this for him to win? The Manchester United fans support him. I was going to say win back the support, but to get back in the good books with the majority of the Manchester United fans about the way it ended last time before he went on that loan spell to Barcelona.
2: Yeah, first of all, never apologise for interrupting me when you're going to tell us that the Leeds United have scored.
1: I thought you'd like that.
2: Feel free to do that again, please. No, but for Marcus Rashford coming back into the side, I just think it's a win-win for both parties. I think when you look at Marcus Rashford last season at Barcelona, you look at his stats. I mean, he scored 14 goals with 15 assists, 5 goals in the Champions League. And a manager like Michael Carrick, I think, can harness Marcus Rashford and get the best out of him. And I think that would, you know, it benefits both. I think Michael Carrick, of having a player of Marcus's quality at his disposal to replace him in today's market with the inflated prices what teams are paying for players. If Marcus Rashford was to leave Manchester United, they would have to pay an extortionate fee to get a player of similar quality if he is to be here. And I think it just really works. And I think Michael's the type of manager that can manage him off the field as well as on the field. And a fully fit, firing Marcus Rashford is only going to be beneficial for Manchester United. It's his club. You know, he's here as a kid. He's grown up. And the club means a lot to him. And I think if you channel his talent in the right areas and look after him the right way off the field, I just think it's a relationship that could flourish. And I think the Manchester United fans will be happy to see him playing today, because he came off the bench last week against Hull City in what was a difficult time. He still created 4 chances. There was only Morgan Rodgers in the Premier League that created more chances in the whole of match day one last week. So he's definitely an asset if he's in the right frame of mind.
1: Thanks, Paul, and thanks to Mike as well. Looking forward to joining you later for full commentary. Manchester United against Ipswich Town. Craig Forrest, former Ipswich keeper, and our football reporter Manny Jasmi are still with me to continue the build-up. Craig, I talked to ex-players from Ipswich, and they still talk so fondly about the club. There's a real connection between Ipswich and former players. What was so special about the club for you? What did you enjoy about it the most?
3: Well, from my point of view, I mean, I went over to England in 1984, so it shows you my age, as a 16-year-old. Wow. So for me, it was like, it's always my home. It was my umbilical cord, if you like, in a very safe area. You're sort of stuck out there in East Anglia. Everything seems a long distance, except for maybe London, an hour away. But it's a special place that has had some amazing success for a club of its size. They punch way above their weight, and there's just something about it. We talk about family clubs, so I would certainly think that Ipswich should be in that category. And it was a wonderful place. I spent 13 years there, and well, actually, I spent about 18 years, because even when I went to West Ham for 5 years, I still stayed in the Ipswich area and traveled back and forth from London, which probably in retrospect, I probably should have moved a little bit closer, because that was a bit of a drive. But I was with Richard Hall at the time, who was bought by West Ham from Southampton. So he ended up staying at Ipswich and we drove down together. So that was fun on that aspect. But from a club standpoint, it was nothing better. It was a really special place. And I would have played my entire career there. As it happens, I was lucky enough to move to the East End of London with West Ham. And that was an experience that I really enjoyed. And it was in such a different club, a different vibe. The end of London was a special place in its own, but just so different from a country tractor boy type of area of Ipswich. But everybody in Ipswich is they're just all in with this club, and they have been, and they're well supported. And like I said, they punch above their weight for really decades.
1: Yeah, it's used a lot, that term family club, but you do get that feeling whenever I go to Portman Road. You do get that feeling of the connection between the fans, the players, ex-players, a lot of the legends you can see at the games. You have some history as well, Craig, with Manchester United, good and bad. We'll get to the bad in a moment, but I want to start with the positives. Again, I'm stressing, you know, I'm a positive person here. September 1994, 3-2 win at Portman Road against the then defending Premier League champions, I believe. Had the likes of Eric

0: Cantona, Ryan Giggs, Roy Keane in the lineup. What do you remember about that day, beating the mighty Manchester United that day?
1: Well, it's always special when you have big clubs come to the ground, obviously. And when, you know, the likes of Liverpool or Manchester United and come, it's a special vibe. It's got an incredible atmosphere with the away supporters and all that. So we were obviously, you know, trying to, you know, bite as hard as we could in the Premier League. And it was always difficult for us. But I remember that day well. We got off to a really good start. Paul Mason, I believe, made it 2-0. I think it was 2-0 at halftime. And then in the second half, we were under the cosh, a lot of pressure, Cantona. And then I think Scholes was his very first goal he ever scored for Manchester United. I think it made it 2-2. And then we thought, oh boy, there's still a bit of time left here. We're under a lot of pressure. And then I think it was Steve Sedgley who picked up a goal in the last 10 minutes, and we hung on for a 3-2 win, which I believe is Ipswich's last win against Manchester United. Since then, I think we've had 7 appearances without beating United. So it's been a while, and maybe today's the day.
0: So that is the good, Craig. Unfortunately, though, we have to talk about this piece of Premier League history.
2: Ince is in there. Here's Cole with his back to goal. It didn't make any difference. Into the nets. Off the woodwork. Doesn't matter how they end up in there. It's United 9th. It's Cole's 5th. It's an absolute rout. And Ipswich must just wish the game would end.
0: So 4th of March 1995. Finish Manchester United 9, Ipswich Town 0. It's still the joint record loss in the Premier League. An iconic match. I apologise for this, Craig, but you're smiling, which I like. You're taking this in a good way. What memories does that conjure up? Or is it a game that you guys try to forget?
1: Well, I mean, there's a lot about that game, obviously. It still hold the record or tied for the record, so that's always nice. I know over the years, when there's games going on and there could be somebody's up 4 or 5-0 at halftime or something like that, I always get text messages and, hey, guess what, you know, something, your record could be broken. It could be broken. So I get this constantly. So it's something now that it's just kind of fun playing with. But, you know, we're up against that United side. We're not only chasing for the title, but also on goal differential with Blackburn, we're really tight. So in cases like this, usually when you're 4, 5, 6 up, teams are going to play it out. They don't want to pick up injuries. They're just going to, you know, get on with the game and not worry about pumping in more goals. But Alex Ferguson had them going, and he wanted them to score as many as possible because it could have actually come down to goal differential at the end of the day. So that was that. We had a managerial change pretty soon, or very, very close around that as well, when George Burley took over from John Lyle. And John Lyle was a fantastic manager, but George Burley, the team talk, I remember it, that he said, they won't expect us to attack, was the team talk. So yeah, that was absolutely true. They didn't expect us to attack, and I think they pumped about 3 or 4 in before we knew it. And then second half, we should have just bunkered in and made it difficult to score. We were never going to get back into that match. And it was a tough season for us. And the goals just kept coming. And yeah, the commentary on that day when Scholes, I remember that goal as well. He a little back flick past me. I don't know what number that was, maybe 7 or 8. And then, you know, it was a case of, yeah, we couldn't wait for the game to be over. But I did lose track of the scoreline. And when I was walking off the pitch with my head in my hands, I thought it was 10. So from that standpoint, I did do the press conference. I decided I was going to face up to it because there's no point in hiding it and getting away from that. And goalkeepers, obviously, in this case like that, are always going to be questioned. So I went to the press conference and basically said that I was actually somewhat delighted that it wasn't 10 and it was only 9.
3: There's a guy called Ray Spiller who in the 90s was the Football Association statistician. And in those days, nobody really cared about stats and data. Nobody knew anything about players' backgrounds. So everything was down to him. And at the start of the season, he put £100 on a Premier League player scoring 5 goals in a game, which Andy Cole did in that game. But one of Andy Cole's goals was suspect. And so after the game, you

0: on the Monday, someone from the Football Association contacted Ray Spiller and they said, what do you think? Do you think we should give him four goals or five? And Ray Spiller was thinking, if it's five, I get £6,500. So he said, yeah, I think it's probably five. That was definitely a goal.
1: Do you remember that goal? Was it Andy Cole's goal, Craig? Do you remember it?
2: I remember the goal you're talking about, probably the one where I came out of the box and Graham Pohl was the referee that day, gave handball. I remember how excited Graham Pohl was about it. I had no problem with the referees in my whole career. I thought they were fantastic in England. I thought they were fair right down to the bone. But that particular game, I thought Graham Pohl was getting a little carried away. And other than taking his shirt off and running at the sideline, the rest of the night. So anyway, he calls me for a handball, and then he called me back to book me. Like, he shouts at me, and he's going to book me for a handball outside the box. And while he's doing that, they play a little short one, and then it was clipped into the net. And I can't remember that was Andy Cole or not, but certainly I remember the goals that he banged in. Most of them were on rebounds. It was shot, save, you know, and he was in the right place at the right time and had the game of his life. So a game that is very memorable for him. I have bumped into him before, of all places, in Barbados years ago, and had a picture taken with him. I thought, I might as well have a picture taken with him. Made my life a misery for 25 years.
1: Craig, you've taken this very well. It's been great to talk about those times. I have to say, that Manchester United team, when you look at it on paper as well, absolutely frightening. Right, full time at the Stadium of Light. Charlie Slater.
3: Where it's finished, Sunderland 1, Fulham 0. They are up and running for the season. For a good while in this game, it looked like that wouldn't happen. But as Fulham enjoyed more of the ball in the second half, Sunderland looked more of a threat as a counter-puncher. Wilson Isidore was their haymaker off the bench to first hit the post and then score the winner, slotting home from a Diarra cross from the right wing with 15 minutes remaining. A first 3 points for Sunderland, while Fulham's foray for a first three continues. It's finished Sunderland 1, Fulham 0.
1: Thank you very much, Charlie. Still playing Leeds United against Brentford. That's 1-1. And still playing at Stamford Bridge, Chelsea 4, Brighton 2. So Craig Forrest is with me, the former Canada and Ipswich goalkeeper. And our football reporter, Manny Jazmi, is here as well. We talked about the past. Let's head to the present day then. Ipswich hoping to avoid what happened when they were last promoted to the Premier League. They went straight back down. But Craig mentioned it earlier, Manny. Ipswich have had a really busy summer transfer window, and I'm impressed by some of these names. Take us through some of the deals that they've made.
0: Yeah, they spent more than $200 million on 13 new players. Ezequiel Palacios from Bayer Leverkusen is the latest one. And when River Plate won the Copa Libertadores 8 years ago with Palacios in the team, if someone had told me he'd end up playing for Ipswich Town one day, I would have definitely taken on that bet. But Julio Enciso has returned to the club where he was on loan last year. He cost $35 million from Strasbourg. And last week he set up the $32 million Brazilian Emerson for their first goal of the season. Goalkeeper Kiel Sherpen is now the tallest player in the history of the Premier League at 2 metres and 6 centimetres. Other smart signings are Deyzan Maeda from Celtic and some solid Premier League experience from Fulham in the shape of Issa Diop and Sasha Lukic.
1: That is so impressive, isn't it, Craig? Do you think that they're trying to copy the model in a way that Sunderland had last season, where they signed so many players? I think it was 16. And we wondered, are these players going to gel? But they showed so much ambition, and it worked. Not only did they stay up, but they challenged in the top half of the Premier League.
2: Yeah, they did. I mean, they had an amazing season. A team that's had a go. I think, yeah, Ipswich are doing the same. I mean, it's so much surprising. I mean, like, you have to be very careful, obviously, with these amount of money that you spend. But, you know, they're having a go, and I'm impressed by the signings. I can't believe it. We talk about Palacios and players like that are now with Ipswich Town. It's like, what are we talking about here? But they've got a side with full of internationals, and I think the biggest problem that Gary O'Neill will have is just getting them to play in the right system and have an identity moving forward in the season. And what will that be? I think we saw it a little bit against Sunderland. They got outpossessed, but they're not going to sit in an awfully low block, I don't think, but they'll certainly be very well organized defensively. And

0: make it very difficult for teams to beat them first and foremost. But they have that bite about them as well. And in the offensive zone, to be able to get at teams and counterattack and cause teams problems and have game winners and game changers in the lineup that I couldn't imagine that they would have had going into this season. So it's an exciting time for Ipswich Town fans, and I'm sure they'll be in good voice today at United.
1: I think it's been proved decisively that staying loyal with the players who get you promoted doesn't really work, because you need better players to keep you up. And Sunderland did it. Forest have done it. And it's worked for both clubs. So it's a lot of money for Ipswich to spend. But, you know, they'll get a lot of money this season from the Premier League. They've got the parachute payment they got last season. And they know that they'll get that again if they go down. But it's a gamble worth taking, because being competitive, I think, is better than just existing.
2: Is that tough, though, Craig? The players who took the team up, suddenly they're struggling to get game time because the new players have come in. How tough is that for a manager to deal with? Can there be splits in a dressing room because of that?
0: Well, yes and no. I mean, obviously, you understand when you make that move into the Premier League, there are going to be changes. You hope that you're part of the plans, but it's the life of a professional footballer, really, that you just never know from one year to the next where you're going to be. And you hope that the manager that comes in is going to like you as much as the last manager. And that doesn't always happen either. Two players fall out of favors. You're not in a plan. You're in plans. You're looking to be pushed out. So it can be difficult, but overall, I think the understanding is from most players is that you have to fight and work your way in and prove yourself in the Premier League when you get those opportunities.
2: And for the new manager coming in, it's a tough act to follow. Kieran McKenna did a great job. We have to remember they were in the third tier of English football, going nowhere when he came in. He took them all the way to the Premier League, back down again, then back up again. For Gary O'Neill coming into that job, was it important that he made that great start, that first win last weekend?
0: Well, it always is what you're hoping for. And I think when you're pegging certain games in the season that you want to look for 3 points, obviously Sunderland being still a strong side and surviving and doing so well last season. But they've got some, you know, big problems. Not problems so much, but being in Europe is going to add some extra pressure to Sunderland, I think, too. So that would have been a game they would have said that, you know, we've got to try to get 3 points or get something from it. And there's nothing better than winning your first game in the Premier League to get yourself off to a good start. And one of the interesting things that we heard there was the goalkeeper being the tallest goalkeeper in the Premier League. I did actually hold that record.
2: It's
0: 196 meters, yeah, for about 3 years. It was so I had the 9-0, and then I was the tallest actual player in the Premier League. So I had those two things, and now Chirpin has taken that as well. He's a monster.
1: Just on Gary O'Neill, I think it helps him to have so many new players. He's not walking into a dressing room who are used to doing things in a certain way under the previous manager and thinking, well, we didn't do this under Kieran McKenna. He's got a lot of new players. And Gary O'Neill, you know, he's had a lot of experiences, good and bad. He was sacked by Wolves after a lot of his best players were sold. I imagine he's had more of a say over Chelsea, Ipswich's incoming players. Last season, he took Strasbourg to two cup semi-finals, the French Cup and the Europa Conference League. So I imagine he probably feels like he's a bit more of a rounded manager after all of those experiences.
2: And Manny has been chatting to someone who knows Emerson very well, the 22-year-old Brazilian striker at Ipswich. We'll hear from him just after the news. So in the Premier League already, Chelsea 4, Brighton 3. What a game that was. Leeds United 1, Brentford 1. And a first win of the season for Sunderland. Fulham, though, yet to pick up a point so far in this campaign. Finished Sunderland 1, Fulham 0. Craig Forrest is staying with us, as is Manny Jasmi. We'll have our commentary match coming up. Manchester United taking on Ipswich. Stay with us on the World Service.
3: BBC News with Sue Montgomery. Heavy machinery has been deployed to Nepal's flood-hit region to try to rescue people trapped in a series of tunnels. More than 100 workers from a hydroelectric dam are thought to be stuck, but efforts to free them have been hampered by heavy rain and rising river levels. Laura Baker has more details.
4: The authorities are flying in heavy machinery by helicopter and excavators are making their way through the mud. There's been a breakthrough in attempts to save

0: them. The Nepali army has managed to insert an air pipe into the site, and with the help of experts from India and China, they can now try to dig through debris and find an entrance to the tunnel to send rescue teams inside. No survivors have yet been found in Tibet. Rescue operations were temporarily paused at the hardest hit border crossing of Girong over fears of flooding from a newly formed lake.
1: Seven people have died after a passenger ferry capsized and sank off the coast of northern Cyprus as it was heading to Turkey. The catamaran, carrying almost 270 people, overturned about 4 nautical miles from Kyrenia, also known as Girne. Katie Watson has the latest.
2: The authorities in the Turkish-controlled northern Cyprus have talked about the fact that they have deployed boats, they've deployed helicopters. There's a search and rescue operation very much underway. And there have been some pretty shocking images coming out showing the boat that has now capsized, you know, people getting off that boat, people in the water waiting to be rescued. And we have seen footage as well of people rescued, but they're still looking for those who are still missing. So this is still very much ongoing.
1: The Prime Minister of Iceland says it will continue to strengthen its economic ties with the European Union, despite voting not to pursue full membership. Iceland is a member of the European Economic Area, which allows free trade with EU member countries. And Kristrún Frostadóttir said she would build on these ties. This weekend's vote was close, with 52% voting against holding negotiations and 47 in favour. Ms. Frostadóttir insisted the result was not a defeat, but a victory for democracy. Libya's rival political factions have signed an agreement aimed at holding national elections within 2 years. It gives Libya's main legislative bodies 1 month to approve the arrangements. If they fail, rival administrations governing eastern and western Libya say they will seek to establish the deal as a constitutional framework. Russia says its forces helped Niger's security services repel Saturday's attempted coup in the capital Niamey. Moscow said it would continue to support Niger's military authorities in their fight against extremist groups. BBC News.
3: Thank you. Welcome back to Sports World with me, John Bennett, on the BBC World Service. We are less than 30 minutes away from our commentary match. Can Manchester United bounce back after that shock defeat last weekend? They're taking on an Ipswich Town side full of confidence after they beat Sunderland in their first Premier League match since promotion. The whole match will be live on BBC World Service. There have been 3 Premier League games already today. Finish Leeds 1, Brentford 1, Sunderland 1, Fulham 0. But the game of the day, Chelsea 4, Brighton 3. Let's head to Stamford Bridge. The BBC's Mark Scott is there, as is the former Premier League striker Glenn Murray. Mark, I'll start with you. I normally get the commentator to sum up the game in like a nice, tidy 30-second, 45-second answer. Good luck with that today. What a game this was.
4: Yeah, don't put the stopwatch on me because I might not be able to hit those targets. Yeah, incredible game, really. Great entertainment. Some questions as well as some good points for both sides, I would say. Chelsea racing into a 3-goal lead. Lavia for his first Chelsea goal after an error at the back by Brighton from a corner. Pedro Neto then put Chelsea 2 up after good work from Morgan Rogers. Now, Pedro had missed a sitter before he actually scored, and it was 3-0 just past the half-hour mark, and you feared for Brighton that it could get really, really ugly. But soon after going 3 down, Yalcue, on his first Premier League start for the club, poked in off the post after they were caught out by a quick counter, Chelsea. And then there was a João Pedro own goal in the second half after Pascal Gross was given far too much room as the Chelsea defence fell asleep. There was a bit more calm for Chelsea when Cole Palmer bent in a beauty with 15 minutes left to play. But then Pascal Gross in added time, basically the last action of the game, headed home to make it 4-3. There was no time for Brighton to really do anything to try and get an equaliser right at the very, very end. But I think the overwhelming narrative from this, John, is Chelsea are very, very devastating going forwards, but they've got some concerns at the other end of the pitch.
3: Yeah, their games are going to be unmissable this season. What do you think, Glenn? Xabi Alonso, of course, will be so happy to start the season with 2 victories, but if they want it to be challenging at the top of the table, how concerning are the defensive frailties?
5: Extremely, but they can be worked on. You can't teach a devastating attack like they've got right now. I mean, those 3 up front, Palmer, Rodgers and João Pedro, were sublime at times. And then add to that Neto, he was really good as well on that right-hand side, scoring.

0: and creating. I mean, yeah, it's a difficult one to sum up, really, because part of me thinks that they were like that defensively because they believed that they could always punish and hurt Brighton.
1: Yeah.
0: But also that, there's that thought process of saying they only had 26% possession at home and they scored four goals. They only made 146 accurate passes, yet they created 17 shooting opportunities on goal, and they could have created more. And I think if they were really at it, they could have scored 8 goals today. So it shows how devastating they are. But yes, defensively wise, probably lacked a little bit of stability and intensity, I think, in the press and in stopping the ball at source, rather than just kind of lackluster letting balls come into the box, letting crosses come into the box. I mean, for me, Emi Martinez had to work far too hard in this fixture, considering they were 3-0 up after 32 minutes. This game should have been won at a canter, and it turned into a game because Brighton were allowed back into it.
1: That is incredible. 26% possession. When you think they had Enzo Maresca as their manager for half of last season, who was, you know, getting towards the 70% possession mark. Final question to you, though, Glenn. How ambitious do you think Chelsea will be this season? What can they be aiming for this season with that devastating attack?
0: Well, I mean, listen, it's a work in progress. Xavi Alonso needs to tell his players what he wants, and I'm sure he'll be telling them as we speak in the dressing room, because half of them will be bowled over and delighted with the way they attack, but and the other half, the defensive mentality, he won't be happy with. So it's a learning curve for both the players and the manager about one another and what is wanted and what is needed to progress this football club. For me, I don't think they can challenge Arsenal to be champions, but I think they can, without doubt, have the potential to come second, in my opinion.
1: Glenn Murray, thank you very much. Mark Scott as well for joining us there at Stamford Bridge. So a win for Chelsea, 4-3, but we'll get some reaction a bit later on because, that stat about the possession is incredible. And Brighton were really in the game at the end. But we have our commentary match coming up. Manchester United against Ipswich on my Sports World team today. Craig Forrest, the former Ipswich goalkeeper, and our football reporter Manny Jasmi is here as well. And Craig, you spent a bit of time at Chelsea back in the day as well, didn't you? You had a loan spell there. Did you enjoy your short time at Stamford Bridge?
2: I really did. I mean, it was an amazing experience. I was there for a month on loan. As it worked out, I thought I was just going there for cover at the time. Richard Wright was in the first team at Ipswich. I was sort of looking for a move. I got an opportunity to go down to Chelsea on loan. McGivern was the assistant there, and he was also the assistant to John Lyle at Ipswich. So that was kind of the in for me when they needed cover for Frode Grotas at the time. Kareen as well, the Russian, was there, but he was injured. So I thought I was going there for cover. The first game was we got Ruud Gullit as the manager, Vialli, Zola, LeBouf, you know, these amazing players were at Newcastle and getting pumped. We were 3-0 down after the first 25, 30 minutes, and Frode Grotas had pulled a hamstring. So I was like, oh, okay, get yourself ready. And on I went, 3-0 down. So it wasn't a lot of pressure on myself, but the fact just that we're in a bad situation as it is and already getting hammered there. But we ended up losing 3-1 at the end of the day, and I was kind of proud that I played for somebody different after being at a club for 13 years and going into a completely different environment with all these international stars that were just fantastic and very welcoming for myself and encouraging. And even after I left and winning the Gold Cup with Canada, playing against Chelsea, and the first guy that came up and congratulated me was Zola. Just absolutely brilliant, thinking that you guys have won an international tournament. So I had these friendships with these guys that went on and lasted for an awful long time. But at the end of the loan spell, they were basically going into the FA Cup against Middlesbrough in 1997. And Ruud Gullit was looking to make the move permanent. And Ipswich were kind of played a bit of hardball with them, wanted an extraordinary amount of money. So Ipswich were turned down on that. And they said they're not going to do that at this stage for an FA Cup final. So not that I deserved to play the FA Cup final in 1997, but I kind of missed out on that opportunity because of, you know, club politics and different things that were going on at that stage. But thoroughly enjoyed my time at Stamford Bridge. It was an amazing experience.

0: experience that I'll never forget.
1: I have to say, Manny, I know you're a similar age to me, and I'm loving these names from 90s football. I'm a 90s football obsessive, so I could go. All these names coming up, it's bringing back some amazing memories.
2: I know
1: memories.
2: Who they are, which is good.
1: We've got it.
2: I can remember them.
1: We've got to go back to the present, though. I could talk about 90s football all day, but we've only got 20 minutes to go to the commentary match, and I want to hear more about Ipswich Town's Brazilian striker Emerson, 22 years old, scored Ipswich's first goal of the season last Saturday. And you've been speaking to some people who set him up on the path to professional football.
2: Well, when he was 11, Emerson moved 1,000 kilometres from his hometown and his family to join the Estival Sports Academy in the southern city of Curitiba, where the former Atletico Madrid defender Hernan Lodi also began his career. And I've been speaking to Ricardo Mendes, who's head of performance at the academy, and Ana Estival, who now works in the scouting department, but she's a year younger than Emerson and was there when he arrived. But first, I asked her what it felt like to see him score in the Premier League.
3: All my family works at the club. My mom, my dad, my brother, and all people there were cheering for him because we saw his arriving here since he was little. And to see him at professional league, like Premier League, and see his score, we all jump up, hugging, kissing everybody because we are so, so happy for him. He always said to us that it was his dream to play in Europe in big leagues like Premier League, you know? So when we watch this, it's like a dream coming true for us too, you know? Because we saw him little and now he got what he wanted, you know?
2: Can you remember the first time you met Emerson?
3: Yes, in 2015, I was little too, so I remember, like, he was a very shy boy, but he was very good at football. We tried to talk with him, but he was very shy. So we tried to do a lot of games with him. We played here in Brazil, it's called esconde-esconde. In English, is hide.
2: Hide and seek.
4: Yeah, I see. Perfect.
3: We used to play a lot in our club because it's a big club, you know, and we used to play a lot. And I'm not very good at football, but I used to play with the boys, you know. I became friends with him, but he came very comfortable when his brother came here to play too.
4: One thing that is so interesting about players in this kind of level of, he can express a lot of his personality out of the field, but when he gets into the field, they transform him. They start to run, to having fun in the game, and this is so special for us.
2: What's his background like? Did he come from a rich family or a poor family?
3: His family was poor, and when he came the first time here, he was by himself. And then when he got older, we bring his family to make him feel more comfortable here because he never experienced anything like that, you know? His city, it's like 1,000 kilometers from here.
2: But he didn't travel by himself, did he, Ricardo?
4: Ricardo Vargas, that scouted Emerson, told me he was scouting other team. That was a school from Fluminense. So Emerson arrived with other boys. They have different clothes because the team didn't have a uniform. Ricardo was looking the match and thinking, who is this boy with the long legs, the speed, and was Emerson. So he came to Emerson, asking his coach about the player, about the family. So Ricardo went for the family house of Emerson, talked to the family, and Emerson comes with Ricardo when he was 11 years old.
2: He's playing against Manchester United at Old Trafford, one of the great football stadiums of the world.
3: Yeah.
2: How does that make you feel?
4: I think football is an amazing sport. He went for a poor place and he become everything because he knows how to play football.
3: We live this every day with young boys, and to see a boy who came here so young and became a professional athlete in the Premier League and scored his first goal. So it's incredible for us, and we like to congratulate Emerson and to say to him that we are very proud of him.
2: That's Anna Stivall, who'll no doubt be eagerly awaiting events at Old Trafford.

0: shortly.
1: Good news for her, because the Ipswich Town manager, Gary O'Neill, of course, has stuck with the same side that beat Sunderland at Portman Road last weekend. So Emerson starts, trying to play hide-and-seek with the Manchester United centre-backs, no doubt. Marcus Rashford starts his first Premier League game for Manchester United since December 2024. We're building up to kick-off, 14 minutes to go. Manchester United against Ipswich, live on the BBC World Service. Manny Jasmi is with us, and Craig Forrest, the former Ipswich goalkeeper. Craig, I guess you can relate to Emerson there, the long journey he has taken, the first Brazilian as well to play for Ipswich. I'm guessing you were the first Canadian to play for Ipswich. I'm looking here, you were one of 13 foreign players on the opening weekend of the Premier League. So, you know, he's breaking ground. You were groundbreaking as well in your time playing for the club.
2: Yeah. I'm very proud of being a part of that 13 that opened up the Premier League on the opening weekend in 1992. It was an interesting one because if you remember back that time, if you can, it seemed like from a player standpoint, we had won the division, which was the second division at that time. It was seen sort of as a name change. You know, okay, now it's the Premier League, first, second, you know, third division. Didn't see it much more than that. I mean, it wasn't like football began in 1992, which it sometimes feels like these days because the Premier League built into something completely different. But yeah, it was a long journey for myself. Obviously, you know, being Canadian was a bit of a black mark against me. But with Ipswich Town back then, they'd had a number of foreigners, mostly European foreigners, the likes of Tyson and Muren, guys like that, who they didn't think were going to be able to physically handle the demands of the top division. And Bobby Robson proved that wrong. So they were always a little bit more open to seeing players from other countries. And obviously being from Canada, it was a bit of a, like I said, a mark against me because they didn't have any history of it. Frank Yallop ended up playing for Canada. He was at Ipswich at the time. So you could argue that he was the first Canadian, certain international, to play in the top flight. He made his debut, I believe, at Everton a few seasons before that. So it's kind of some parallels with Emerson, except I grew up middle class and we weren't rich by any stretch. My dad was a fireman. My mom's a stay home mom. But I think when, you know, we look at these Brazilians like Emerson and coming from a poor background, they generally, not only are they supporting themselves, they're supporting their families and their communities, and they travel really well. I mean, more Brazilians are successful traveling across the world and playing because I think they have more on their shoulders, more weight on their shoulders. As much as they play with a delightful style of football, they have these different challenges that are around them to make them ball winners, make them winners, and very, very competitive at any level. So I hope Emerson can go on to do good things with Ipswich Town. He certainly deserves it. And at 22, he must be living the dream at Old Trafford today.
1: Yeah, what a day for him today to be playing at Old Trafford. Let's get into Manchester United. Manny, it was so positive for Michael Carrick at the end of last season. I mean, remind us, how good were Manchester United under Michael Carrick last season, well, towards the end of that campaign?
3: He took over when they were sixth, so they weren't languishing in the table, but they were drifting in terms of their performances. And then they qualified for the Champions League, won 12 of the last 17. They beat Pep Guardiola's team, Mikel Arteta's team, but 3 months is a real momentum breaker, and this season they've also got to juggle European football, so let's see how that goes.
1: And set pieces were a real issue last weekend, weren't they, Manny, against Hull City? That seemed to be a real way that they knew they could get at Manchester United with those set pieces. And there was an interview with Michael Carrick afterwards where I'm sure he didn't mean this, but the way he spoke about it, it was as if they weren't prepared for that onslaught that they were going to get from Hull City. So I'm wondering if that might be a way for Ipswich to get some joy today.
3: It might be. I'd be interested to see how set pieces go this season, because we didn't really see too much physicality in the penalty area for set pieces during the World Cup. And in Arsenal's first game, they took some really clever set pieces. People are saying that it was set pieces that did for United, and also the fact that they had to play against five men at the back. I was wondering if Ipswich would play with five at the back. They're not. Doesn't look like it anyway. I'm sure they've been. I'm sure they've been working on set pieces this week, because I mean that was glaring, wasn't it, against Hull?
1: I'm seeing pictures of Old Trafford now. Carlos Baleba is being

presented to the fans at Old Trafford, the latest new signing, a lot expected from him. They were linked with him a year ago. Finally, they got their man, Carlos Baleba, a Manchester United player, injured at the moment. Craig, are you surprised by how crucial set pieces

0: Brighton 4-3 to maintain their 100% start to the season. Romeo Lavia gave Chelsea the perfect start with his first goal for the club. That was inside 3 minutes. They were 3-0 up within half an hour. He thought this is going to be plain sailing. But Brighton pulled it back to 3-2 before Cole Palmer got Chelsea's fourth. Pascal Gross's injury time goal for Brighton proved to be just a consolation. So I'm looking forward to this. What did the Chelsea manager, Xabi Alonso, make of the result?
1: Hard fought, for sure, but this is Premier League. And we knew that this opponent was tough to beat. Recently in these games, there was a history, so it was good to finish with the win. But it was a game that many things happened, so we'll have time to analyze and different moments, different stages. So at the end, the most important is the win, for sure. But we need to read as well what happened in the game.
2: Brilliant first half for you, first half an hour.
1: Yes, it was brilliant first half an hour. We scored three, we could have scored more. And after that, we have played a little bit too much with the result. We were sitting too deep, but this is a process. We are still early days. It's easier to develop with wins, give you confidence, but as well with the awareness that we can take a step forward in other things.
2: So you have the threat at one end, and at the back now, you have a World Cup winning goalkeeper. What difference will he make for you?
1: Oh, he's great. He's going to have we saw today, even for conceding three goals, he had a straight impact. He did really well, so we are happy that we have him in the building. Great personality and great goalkeeper.
0: Many things happened is a bit of an understatement there from Xabi Alonso speaking to Jonathan Pearce. As for the Brighton manager, Fabian Hertzler, he says the first 30 minutes of the match were pivotal to their loss.
3: That's the frustrating part of this afternoon, that we score three goals away, that we controlled the whole game, that we had plenty of chances. But first of all, we weren't good in doing the brilliant rides, the brilliant in being in the basics, brilliant. I think that will be missed. And second of all, I think that we didn't find the right balance between controlling, dominating a game and being good in rest defense. And in small margins, I think we missed our highest standards. And then at a certain moment, Chelsea just have this image quality to punish us. So therefore, frustrating afternoon, but also a lot of positives to take away. We came here to win this game. I think that's what the boys showed. Also, being 3-0 down, they always had this attitude that they want to face this adversity, this attitude that they want to go for it, and that's something what we don't take for granted. So yeah, we will analyze these things, we will get stronger by this game, and then we are sure that we can make the next step in our development.
0: It was less eventful at Elland Road, where Leeds United and Brentford remain unbeaten after a 1-1 draw. Kevin Schaarder gave Brentford a half-time lead. Dominic Calvert-Lewin with the Leeds equaliser. That was 11 minutes from time. Let's hear from the Leeds boss, Daniel Farke.
4: I'm proud of our players because I asked them a lot today. We have changed at half-time base formation, brought players in. Got control, lost the control a bit, didn't score, changed again the base formation, brought new players in, got the control back, scored the equalizer, pushed an even for a winner. But I think overall a point is a fair outcome, but there was also not more in this game. Brilliant, excellent Brentford side. I'm pleased that we have reduced them to just one goal. You have to go back a lot and a very long time to find a game when Brentford has just scored one goal and was reduced to very little. And on the other hand, we found a way also back into this game, also was changing a lot and tactical tweaks. One thing is you can have the idea, but all credit goes to the player to deliver this under pressure in this atmosphere anyhow and to show this mentality to come back. I'm pretty happy with this point and also our resilience today.
0: So he's happy, but the Brentford boss, Keith Andrews, disappointed to have to settle for a point.
5: Some ways, probably, yeah. I thought the first half we were magnificent, how we controlled the game, played in different ways to try and cause Leeds problems. Got the lead, possibly could have been more. Knew there would be changes and a different feel to the second half. And I thought we dealt with that in the main, really, when they put so many attacking players on the pitch. But we couldn't play out of those chaotic moments as well as we could have to really hurt them. But it says where we're at, that we're coming away from Elland Road slightly disappointed with a draw.
6: There were aspects of your play that I'm sure you were very pleased with. What disappointed you then today?
5: It's not so much disappointed me. It's more I feel like there's certain parts we could have done better in the second half. But again, it's very easy sat on the sideline or with a mic.

0: microphone in your hand at the top of the stand, when all that chaos comes, it can really get going here. And the players, I thought in the main, like I said, dealt with a lot of that really, really well. It's marginal in terms of the goal that they scored. It's the honesty of Kevin Chowder getting all the way back in to track a run which plays him onside.
1: Elsewhere, there was a crucial first win of the season for Sunderland, who did so well last season. They beat Fulham 1-0 at the Stadium of Light. Substitute Wilson Isidore with the only goal. Here's the Sunderland manager, Regis Labrice.
2: You want to create a new dynamic, and it's a new chapter, and it's always different. So losing at Ipswich, we are disappointed after the game, but it's, winning is a process. So learn from mistakes and then reset and go again. It was a different game. And we were well prepared. The energy was really positive. And I think with our crowd, with our fans, we found the way to win it.
3: How busy do you expect to be over the next few days before Tuesday's window closes?
2: As usual, 24/7.
3: Would you, if you weren't able to add maybe three or four more bodies, feel like you actually have enough numbers to compete on all the fronts that you have to?
2: It's a new experience, so we'll see. I'm really happy with the core of the squad we have. And they showed that they were all in today. Much better if we compare with the first game. So it shows that they are so connected with Sunderland, which is really good. After that, if we can add one or two or three, we don't know. Signings to help the squad, we'll do it.
1: A few BBC pundits predicted that Fulham could have a difficult season. It's now back-to-back defeats for them under their new boss, Alvaro Arbeloa.
4: I think we didn't deserve any better. So maybe during the second half, the first 20, 25 minutes, we were in a level that we can play football. And with that energy and focus and what the quality that we want. But I think Sunderland were better for many minutes, and of course we need to improve a lot of things in our football, but especially the energy and the attitude that we have to have in every single game.
1: Here are some of the scores from outside the Premier League in the other top European leagues. In La Liga, Real Madrid playing as we speak, 3-0 up against Malaga, 66 minutes on the clock. Jude Bellingham and Kylian Mbappe on the score sheet. There was also an own goal later. It's Deportivo against Valencia, Celta Vigo against Athletic Club as well. In the Bundesliga, finished Freiburg 4, Werder Bremen 1. And at halftime, it's Augsburg 1, Schalke 0. And in Serie A, a bit later on, there's Napoli against Como, Cagliari against Inter, and Lazio taking on Genoa as well. From Spain's top flight to the third division, but a club and a player with a familiar name to many. I'm sure you'll remember him. Real Zaragoza won the Cup Winners' Cup in 1995. They were regulars in La Liga right up until 2013. But after getting relegated that year, they saw a steady decline. They're now in the Spanish third tier. Later on Sunday, they play the regional side Gimnastic de Tarragona, and are likely to give a second debut to the former Manchester United, Paris Saint-Germain and Boca Juniors midfielder Ander Herrera. He rejoined his boyhood club on a free transfer after 15 years away in the hope that he can help reverse their fortunes. And what's more, he's playing for free.
5: This is probably the last dream that I wanted to make come true, to come back home, the place where I grew up, the place that gave me the opportunity to be professional, not only in a football terms, also as a human being, as a kid that started here and become a professional. So I wanted to finish, or I wanted to have the opportunity to, we say in Spain, to close the circle at home, to try to help the club in a very difficult moment of the history, probably the most difficult moment of the history of our club. And I can give me this present to myself, to be at home, to try to help the club in this difficult situation. And I still have the passion, I still have the desire, I still have that love for football. And to do it at home is the best way to end up my career. The first day I left, I knew that one day I wanted to come back. And I have already said that every single year or every single time that I've been asked about it, that I wanted to come back home one day. You cannot choose the moment, you cannot decide where exactly to come back, but finally I could do it, and I am here and I am ready to help, not only on the pitch, also outside. As I told you before, it's a difficult moment for our fans, for the history, so many years.

0: Players not in La Liga, where Real Zaragoza belongs. As you probably know, we are a big club in Spain, but in the last 12, 14 years, everything has been very, very difficult. So we want to, or I want to put my quality, my experience, my passion to try to help my team to come back where I think we belong.
1: More on Ander Herrera on the BBC Sport website. Just before we head back to Old Trafford, let's talk cricket. England edging ever closer to victory over Pakistan on day four of the second test at Lord's, and with it the series as well. Eleanor Oldroyd is there. Are they going to get this wrapped up today, Ellie?
2: It's looking pretty likely. 176 for seven is the Pakistan score. It's effectively for eight because it seems unlikely that Imam Ul Haq will come out to bat, having injured his calf a couple of days ago. 213 more needed for Pakistan, so that's highly unlikely. But a great moment for Saud Shakeel, who got a standing ovation. Didn't reach his century. Bitterly disappointed not to do that. Out for 97, caught on the boundary, having swung for the hills one time too many and being caught by Harry Brook. 176 for seven.
1: Thanks very much, Ellie. So close to that century. You're listening to BBC World Service. It's Sports World with me, John Bennett. Back to Old Trafford now. Second half of our commentary game. It's going to be a cracker, I think. It's 1-1 between Manchester United and Ipswich Town with Paul Robinson and Mike Maynay.
3: I think it's a really impressive start there to the second half from Manchester United. Immediately forward intent. And Mbeumo down that right-hand side. Not necessarily trying to keep possession. Takes on his fullback. Gets into the 18-yard box. And I think there's a renewed expectancy from this Manchester United crowd.
4: Long ball by Ipswich into the Manchester United half. He's then pushed down. Fatu got the assist for Ipswich's goal, the opener in this game. Teeing up Leif Davis's fine volley into the roof of the net. Fatu stayed down from a challenge. Here is Enciso, a little sidestep from him. Then a lovely pirouette on the ball as well to get past Cunha. And that there was a Paraguayan beating a Brazilian. And it's one Ipswich Town, a free kick in the middle of the Manchester United half.
3: Really good fast feet there from Enciso. He's been lively when he's been on the ball. Defensively, he doesn't really take that responsibility too kindly, but actually when he gets the ball in between the two lines, what we talk about, the midfield line, the defensive line, that's the area of the pitch that he operates in. Little step over, turns inside Cunha, and he draws the foul.
4: So free kick will go to Lords for a wicket in just a moment, but we'll let this free kick happen first. Ipswich Town looking for their first win at Old Trafford since 1984. 1-1 the score at the moment with Fatou, the braided hair and the headband on, just plays it in from the right-hand touchline. Ipswich cream shirts, black shorts, cream socks are left to right, attacking the end of Old Trafford where their away fans are housed in the corner and towards our right-hand side, the southeast corner, if you will. Patch of blue to break up the large gathering of red inside this famous old ground. No breeze either, the flags barely flapping on the roof of Old Trafford, the flags of the nations that they have on top of the Sir Alex Ferguson stand. Drifting ball goes out of play for a throw, and that means we can go to Lord's. Ellie Oldroyd.
2: Nearly all over here, 176 for eight. Pakistan, 213 more runs needed. That's not going to happen. Don't think we're going to see Imam Ul Haq either, so it's effectively for nine. And Khurram Shahzad, the latest man out, big swing and a miss against Josh Tung, out for nine, 176 for eight.
4: Ellie, thank you. Commentary of that continues over on Five Sports Extra. The best way to flip between both would be to get the BBC Sounds app, and you can scroll across the dial and jump in and out of various commentaries. There's Maguire, lost flight of the ball there, and lost the ball tracking on the ground, and rolled under his boot and passed him, but he wasn't under much pressure, so it could easily gather. Son Alamans calms the ball down on the edge of his own penalty area. Manchester United have Alamans in goal. No changes for them at the break. Dallow, Maguire, Martinez and Shaw. Tielemans, Maynou and Mbeumo, Fernandes, Rashford and Cunha. Here's Fatou with Luke Shaw just grappling the back of his shirt there, and Fatou, as the ball is played out for a Ipswich throw, does just turn around to Luke Shaw and say, what do you think you were doing?
3: And he's also the ear of the assistant there as well, walking back. Fatou, he felt that he was fouled, but that new rule this season, I'm really, really liking it, because Cunha went down there rolling around side to side holding his ankle, realised he wasn't going to get a free kick. Amazingly, 5 seconds up and he was fine. It's a brilliant rule.
4: The physios are enjoying it as well. Less running onto the field for them, I imagine.

0: less TV time. Some will be enjoying it, some won't.
1: As Ipswich have it on the halfway line, 1-1 the score at Old Trafford. We played nearly 5 minutes of a muggy second half. It is quite humid. The rain stopped falling a couple of hours ago. In Ciso, back to goal, turns well. It's a large turning circle, but it gets him away from Kobbie Mainoo. Then he unleashes the shot, rising over the bar and behind for a goal kick from, what, 25 yards out, central position. Leo Nciso, who they moved heaven and earth to bring him into Ipswich, according to Gary O'Neill, trying to find that goal.
0: Yeah, and you can understand why. It's a danger when he gets on the ball. I said before about the area, the pitch that he operates in. He's very, very intelligent. He gets the ball there, back to goal. Turns away from Maguire first, then away from Mainoo. He looks up, he's not got many options in front of him. The only option that he's got is to have a strike on goal. Granted, the strike was poor, but it was all his own work.
1: Never lost against Manchester United. 1-3, drew 1 during his time at Brighton, did Julio Nciso. And Bumo has it from a brilliant long ball across field from Marcus Rashford. And Bumo on the far right-hand side, low cross in, too close to Sherpin, who gathers, diving down on the floor, clutches the ball at his chest. So Sherpin is the Ipswich Town goalkeeper. O'Shea, Diop, Greaves and Davis at the back. Nunez and Lukic in midfield. Lukic is on a booking. Fatu, Nciso and Maeda now behind Chuba Akpom, the 30-year-old up front.
0: I can only think that that was some kind of injury or a knock for Emerson. There was a coming together from memory, wasn't it, in the first half with him and Harry Maguire, when Maguire just leant into the back of Emerson. Can't understand why Gary O'Neill would make that change unless Emerson had picked up a knock and wasn't able to come out for the second half.
1: Championship player of the year when he played for Michael Carrick at Middlesbrough. Here's Mbeumo, right-hand side, as Manchester United look to get in front. Now recovering Ipswich, sliding challenges before it's sent away by Jacob Greaves out towards that far side for a throw.
0: Good ball into Mbeumo again from Bruno Fernandes. I think he makes the wrong option there, Mbeumo. He looked back for his Manchester United captain, who's just over his left-hand shoulder. I think he had a better option of either taking on the shot himself or trying to find Cunha, who was in the middle.
1: Maguire, Martinez, midway inside the Ipswich half. Rashford now on the left-hand side, thought about the cross, uses Shaw on the overlap instead. Shaw with the pullback, left foot. Away by Ipswich, volleyed away from the penalty area by Fatu on the second time of asking. Mainoo recovers it. Dallow, early crossing from the right. Rashford's arriving, pulls it across, goal, and sliding in. No, it has it crossed the line. Referee wags his finger and says no. And Bumo at the back post from Rashford's cushioned effort. And it stays out, but that can only be marginal. And Bumo sliding in, it comes off his thigh, I think, and onto the crossbar, stays out and stays 1-1.
0: Oh my days, everyone inside Old Trafford, myself included, thought that was in the back of the net, thought that was a goal, thought it was just going to be describing a goal. It's really good play from Manchester United, moving the ball quickly, decisively. It's Dallow, misses everybody with a cross to the far post. Marcus Rashford does superbly well with his left foot, and he fires it directly across goal, on the volley, 2 yards from goal, and that's got to be the miss of the season. And Bumo arriving, middle of the goal. He's got the whole goal at his mercy. And he goes for it with his right thigh. Give him a little bit of leeway there. It's a difficult one for him with his right thigh.
1: Corner is deep. And Ipswich haven't dealt with it. Mainoo tries to get the shot away. Dallow pokes a foot at it. It's exited the penalty area. Shaw from 20 yards. Laid back out of Bruno Fernandes. Switches it round the corner. Rashford takes over, trying to get the space to shoot. It will come to Mainoo. He does the same. Right-footed. He can't get it out of his boots yet. Now Mainoo with the strike, edge of the penalty area. Closed down and blocked by Nunez. Ball ricochets up towards the halfway line. And Bumo is on the recovery.
0: A really good feat from Kobbie Mainoo inside the D on the edge of the 18-yard box. Shapes to shoot with his right foot. Cruyff turns, takes two Ipswich defenders out of the picture.
1: Rashford is challenged. Tielemann low shot. Sherpin down well to his right-hand side. A little skip on the ball along the turf and he makes the save. It stays 1-1.
0: Yeah, there's a feeling it's on its way from Manchester United. They've started the second half much the brighter of the two sides. Still can't get over that miss from Mbeumo. It has come off his right thigh, but it's 2 yards out. It's an old phrase, it's an old saying, and it's an easy one to use. But surely that was easier to score than miss. It really was. I mean, we're getting to see the replay again. He's, what, a yard and a half out. Comes off his right thigh, goes up and hits the crossbar. Everybody inside Old Trafford thought that had hit the roof of the net. I don't even think Mbeumo could believe it.
1: An Old Trafford crowd does its best to raise the volume and get behind their team. It was a patched November, December last year where they really struggled at home, just 1-6. But under Michael Carrick, that vastly improved. And Ipswich, though, aren't scared to take on the big boys. Fatu from the right-hand side, his cross, blocked by Luke.

0: Shaw goes behind for a corner.
1: And that's the message that Gary O'Neill, beneath as he's trying to get onto his players, he's very active in his technical area. And when they are under pressure, it's not a case of him trying to shore up his defence or bring players back into certain positions. He wants them up the field. He wants to affect the play in a different area of the pitch. He doesn't want to be defensive. He's seen that he can take on Manchester United, and he wants more from his wide players.
0: So corner header, Ipswich Town. Fatou backs before the dip, before the moat that runs around, the moat of pinky ready tarmac around Old Trafford as the pitch dips off towards the side. Fatou with the Ipswich fans behind him, sends him near post. Poor corner headed away by Youri Tielemans, who is caught as two players challenge for the ball. Tielemans got his head on it. Diop was coming in from behind, and that is a free kick to Manchester United inside their own penalty area. Again, little raise of the boot from Diop is what caught Tielemans.
1: That was a really poor corner kick from Ipswich. You don't expect the opportunities to be that frequent, but when they do get the opportunity for a corner or a set play, the height that they've got, it's all about the delivery, and that was at the near post. Diop just came clattering in there with a boot, give away an easy free kick, and gives Manchester United possession back.
0: Studious Gary O'Neill with his short, slightly swept to the side, grey hair, or greying hair, I should say, having an assessment of his iPad. His tacticians getting feed from the analysts as well. Lost all four games against Manchester United as boss of Bournemouth and Wolves. Fernandes, right hand side, feeds it further over for Dallow. Now Fernandes, first time crossing towards Mbeumo, who attacked it. Diop was there too, and the header from Diop goes towards the byline, but it'll be clipped back in by Tielemans. Maguire tries to get the better of the Ipswich defender. Oh, Maguire scored! It's a low shot angled into the bottom left hand corner, and Harry Maguire, with one touch to tee himself up, another to move into the penalty area, and one into the bottom corner, scored the last time Manchester United beat Ipswich here, and does so again. 10 minutes into the second half, and Manchester United have turned this around. Manchester United 2, Ipswich 1.
1: Well, he looked to be running out of the position, Harry Maguire, inside the 18-yard box, seemingly a long way out on the angle. He's running out of options. He just bought a ticket, Harry Maguire. He thought, why not? He hit it hard and low towards goal, and it took a wicked deflection off Jacob Greaves, the Ipswich Town central defender. Diverts it past the goalkeeper, Sherpin, to see it again. There's an appeal for a handball in the build-up from Ipswich Town. They're convinced, they're surrounding the referee and they're checking it. It's Harry Maguire actually wins possession back outside the 18-yard box. But in doing so, the Ipswich Town players are saying that it came off his right arm. And I think they might have a case. He's 17, 18 yards out, just inside the box on the angle. He hits it hard and low. It takes a wicked deflection off Greaves. I don't even think it was on target without the deflection. Huge deflection. But I do think this may be chalked off because it looks to have struck Harry Maguire's right arm on the way through.
0: Yeah, as it bounced up, as he went toe-to-toe with an Ipswich Town player, it certainly comes off the forearm of Harry Maguire. The VAR LED screens going around Old Trafford, as are the TV boards in between the first and the second tiers of the stands behind the goals.
1: And we're just seeing the replay again. I mean, it wasn't even a shot, was it? It was like a cross shot. It was going 5-6 yards wide of the far post at least. I mean, the images that we're getting to see on the screen now are of the actual strike and the deflection. But the infringement happened before Harry Maguire got into the box. It was him who initially won possession back, illegally, that many away to our right think. But no.
0: The goal stands, and Manchester United lead 2-1. And that is of surprise. All the VAR replays were showing the goal, not the incident of the handball that VAR was supposedly checking, but it comes off the forearm of Harry Maguire in contest with an Ipswich Town player. And then the wild shot with a big deflection off the inside of Jacob Greaves' right leg. But Harry Maguire jumps up with Tuba Akpom. That's where the ball comes off, and seemingly he holds his left hand up to control the ball before the shot and the goal. But it stands, it remains. VAR implemented to be less interfering this season, and Manchester United off again. Cunha caught from behind. That's going to give Craig Pawson another decision to make. He checks, blows his whistle. Manchester United penalty. Cunha played through down the middle. Ipswich Town defence split apart, and the recovering sliding challenge catches the Brazilian on the fringes of the box, and that is going to be a penalty kick.
1: He hasn't seen that, the referee. He hasn't seen that. He was right behind Kobbie Mainoo, just looking where the referee and the players crossed over. I don't think he's got any option here other than to send Greaves off. It's a sliding challenge.

0: challenge. He takes down Cunha, who's through one-on-one with the goalkeeper. I can't see any way he can't send the Ipswich Town player off here. But the referee, he waited time there, because just as he was looking at the incident, Kobbie Mainoo went across his vision, he didn't see it. And immediately he put his hand to his ear, and credit his team of officials, one of them in his ear has gone, penalty. And he's got the right decision, the referee, but I don't think it was him initially that made it.
1: Yeah, he took his time. I think he looked over to the assistant on the far side, didn't he? And just wanted, I think, maybe to gather whether it was inside the penalty area, and certainly if there was a foul in there. I mean, it's not just too far past the white line, but it is inside the 18-yard box, and Cunha has tripped, and Jacob Greaves has been yellow carded.
0: And do you know what? Going back to the previous incident, the Harry Maguire goal, that we both thought was handball and should have been discounted, do you know why it wasn't? Because it's given us an own goal. The ball wasn't on target, it wasn't going anywhere near the goal. So in the build-up to the goal, yes, there was potentially a handball from Harry Maguire, but because it was an own goal, it wasn't given as a handball. I mean, work that one out. But the referee's got that this particular decision right. Absolutely stonewall penalty, and Bruno Fernandes about to take it.
1: 08085909693, if you want to have your say in 606 with that decision tonight. Camera phones at the ready, pinned in on Bruno Fernandes, the Manchester United captain, who has scored 7 of his last 9 penalties for the Reds. He stands, feet shoulder-width apart, very limited angled run-up, takes a step towards his left-hand side, short jog up to the ball, Fernandes scores, of course he does, and Manchester United have a 2-goal cushion. He goes to the left-hand side, Sherpin the wrong way, and Manchester United lead by 3-1. Fernandes stands in front of the Stretford end and lets out a huge roar of emotion too. Manchester United 3, Ipswich Town 1.
0: Brilliantly taken penalty from Bruno Fernandes. Lets out a huge roar of emotion to the Stretford end. Relief, jubilation, all combined together. 20 minutes is a long time in football. Michael Carrick's face has changed on the touchline. Clear penalty. Referee right on the spot. Couldn't see it because Kobbie Mainoo is in front of him, but his team, they came together and got the right decision. Yellow card issued to the Ipswich Town defender. And all of a sudden, from an Ipswich team that were putting up a really good fight, find themselves 2 down at Old Trafford with an absolute mountain to climb. Goalkeeper stands over to the right-hand side of his goal. He gives Bruno Fernandes 3/4 of the left-hand side to aim for. He says, go on then, put it in that corner, I'll get it. And Bruno Fernandes takes on the challenge, and he hits it to the side that the big goalkeeper was stood at.
1: So Manchester United seem to have this game wrapped up here. It'll be a brilliant Ipswich comeback if they can. It is all over at Lord's. Ellie Oldroyd.
2: Pakistan all out for 194, final wicket falling to Josh Tung. Muhammad Ali edging to Brookett slip for 8. England win by 194 runs, and that is an unassailable 2-0 lead in the series going to Edgbaston a week on Wednesday. First series win for England since December 2024.
1: Ellie, thank you. More reaction, of course, will be on the BBC Sport website and app to that tonight. So the skies are grey, but the mood is positive for Manchester United. 2 from their captain and the PFA Player of the Year, Bruno Fernandes, has helped them recover from a goal down to lead by 3-1. I'll give you more on that Maguire goal, or Jacob Greaves' own goal, in just a moment, as Manchester United go in search of a 4th goal down the far right-hand side. The red shirts from right to left in this second half. Lluís Martínez, Luke Shaw, back to Sonner, Lammens, Martínez again. Ipswich have made a substitute in the aftermath of that penalty, by the way. Marcelo Núñez has gone off, and Ezequiel Palacios has come on. Signed from Bayer Leverkusen, someone they described as an incredible signing. Fernandes in the D. Here's Mbeumo. Fernandes again. Out towards the right-hand side, the far side for Dalot. Left-footed cross hanging in the air behind Mbeumo. Rashford! What a save from Sherpin. Rashford was lining up the volley, waiting for the ball to drop. And he absolutely wrapped a right boot around it. But Sherpin at the near post was able to be equal to it and save it and push it behind for a corner.
0: Great reaction save from the big Dutch goalkeeper. Now that would have been in the icing on the cake for Manchester United. A good performance, a good win. Capped off with a Marcus Rashford goal. Dalot, it was on the right-hand side. Cuts back on his left foot. Finds Marcus Rashford at the far post, completely unmarked. Eyes fixed on the ball, takes it full on the volley. Side foot volley, hits it hard at the goalkeeper's near post. Good strong hand.
1: Fernandes in swinging corner with pace, flicked on by Dalot, but he flicks it on past everybody in both a red and a cream shirt, and then it goes behind for a goal kick.

0: on that Maguire goal, or the Jacob Greaves own goal, where we question the handball, BBC's football issues correspondent Dale Johnson has confirmed it's an own goal, so handball doesn't count, can only be handball if it's given as a Maguire goal. And as that ball was angled nowhere near the goal on Maguire's shot, as I thought it initially was, it was a huge deflection off Jacob Greaves. That is why the goal stands, and I'm sure Chris Sutton, Robbie Savage and you will have plenty to say on that on 08085 909 693 606 with you at the conclusion of what is currently Manchester United 3 Ipswich Town 1.
1: Well, let's not start a huge discussion on it now. Let's leave that to Chris on 606. But I think there's many a grey area there. A handball in the build-up to the goal. Own goal or no own goal. It was a direct action that led to a goal. But let's leave that to the boys.
0: Don't fancy taking that one on just yet.
1: No.
0: But the point is, yeah, it's Maguire's shot. And Maguire gets his shot because of the handball. So whether it deflects off a player or not, I understand where perhaps Ipswich Town frustrations come from. Manchester United will have no complaints, and certainly not if they can find a fourth here. And Bumo crossing from Dallow, and hits a couple of Ipswich bodies and is then played high into the air on the clearance. Ipswich here have lost their rhythm a little bit, lost their way, and it is slowly more and more, 20 minutes into this second half, Paul Robinson turning into defence versus attack.
1: Yeah, all of a sudden there's a swagger from Manchester United, a confidence and a belief that they didn't have when they went one goal down. Just thinking back to the first half and the huge turning point when Manchester United got themselves back into this game with the slip from Nunes. Ipswich went 1-0 up and they were in the ascendancy. They were the ones that were looking like they could potentially get the second goal in this game. But the slip allowed Manchester United back into this game in the way that they've just started this second half. It's amazing what a goal does for your confidence and belief. And they look like a team completely rejuvenated just on the back of two goals.
0: And the fans are feeding off that as well. Plenty of the Stretford End on their feet, watching on and way to our left hand side, ever so slight faint shadows on the green turf of Old Trafford from the floodlights. It's a grey day in Manchester on the banks of the Salford Quays. Diop moves forward with the ball. Gary O'Neill has retreated to his dugout. Michael Carrick hasn't really changed his stance at all during this game. Every time I glance down, he's got his hands behind his back, his quarter zip sleeves rolled up to his elbows. A Sherpa in lilac, the Ipswich Town goalkeeper, is able just to control the ball at his feet. And Manchester United, seemingly here, have Ipswich exactly where they want them.
1: Yeah, it's a huge ask now for Ipswich. As good as they were in the first half, just looking at the graphic on our screen, 9% of the ball time the ball has spent has been in the Manchester United defensive third. Just gives you an idea of the flow of the game.
0: Lomans nearly caught out by a chasing in Ciso as he nudged it across his six-yard box. Manchester United had dealt with that between Shaw and Rashford. The BBC's fashion editor, Rob Schofield, who's producing us today, has noticed Michael Carrick's trainers have caught his eye. Vintage trainers.
1: I wasn't going to say anything, but they look like referee's boots.
0: Rashford certainly had a big helping hand from the officials of Manchester United. Rashford tries to pull back. It will come to Maynard. Maynard strikes it low. Hits it against a Manchester United defender. There's Fernandes and a hat-trick for Bruno Fernandes, who just rolls it, strokes it into the bottom right-hand corner, celebrating the corner flag by the Stretford End in the tunnel. It was a deflected Bumo shot that Fernandes was able to just control and slowly tee himself up. It is a hat-trick on the opening home game for Bruno Fernandes, the captain, and Manchester United lead Ipswich Town by 4-1.
1: What was the problem? Remind me of that problem that Manchester United had again. It's all too easy at the moment, cutting Ipswich open at will. A slight element of fortune once again with a deflection. The ball falls to Mbeumo on the angle in the 18-yard box. Whether it was a shot, whether he's looking for his captain, it inadvertently ended up at the feet of Bruno Fernandes, and he certainly wasn't going to miss from that type of distance. He's been a leader and a captain today, Bruno Fernandes, and they needed a big performance. They needed a number of big performances today, Manchester United, but the captain really has stepped up. Marcus Rashford plays a big part in this down the left-hand side. He runs at the fullback, he's given time and space, works the ball into the middle, and it ends up at the feet of Mbeumo from a shot, deflected shot from Kobbie Mainoo. I actually think it was a shot from Mbeumo. Deflects again, pinball again in the Ipswich 18-yard box. Comes to Bruno Fernandes, and it's a really tidy finish from Bruno Fernandes. He actually takes his first touch when a lot of players would have just rushed that and tried to swipe at the ball the first time.
0: And they want more. They've gone from range, and Sherpin was backpedalling, and it lands on the roof of the net. It was Bruno Fernandes again. He's known for

0: missing goals more than scoring them, certainly in recent history for Manchester United, but my goodness, he's got the bit between his teeth.
1: Well, the easiest way to describe that one, he's gone for a David Beckham. I mean, he's absolutely full of confidence. Ipswich Town take the kickoff, lose possession within two passes of the ball. Manchester United win it back. Bruno Fernandes, first touch, doesn't take a touch. He goes just inside the Ipswich half, almost catches the Ipswich Town goalkeeper off his line.
0: Isn't it amazing what a difference a week makes? From crisis point to having no energy to being slow and sloppy. Fan comments after Hull Red on the BBC Sport website, abomination. The midfield was appalling. United delivering the same old dribble well. Old Trafford now is a very different place. Bruno Fernandes, with his third hat-trick for Manchester United, has helped score three of the four goals that Manchester United have scored. As Ipswich try and come forward, Manchester United made a change. We'll look at that in a minute. As Ipswich have the ball midway inside the Manchester United half, trailing as they are by 4-1. And they're going to make the changes in a moment. Ipswich are also, I think, going to make a change in a moment. We'll confirm that as Enciso drifts one in, hanging towards the left-hand side. Header comes off Dallow last and is out for an Ipswich corner on that far side. Manchester United 4, Ipswich 1. You can watch it all back on Match of the Day tonight. The highlights will be available on the BBC Sport website. Ouattara and Furlong are coming on for Gary O'Neill's side as he looks to maybe strengthen the defence.
1: He's going to have to do something, is Gary O'Neill. I think the way that the game's flowing now, it's all very, very much in favour of Manchester United. They're really taking it by the scruff of the neck in this second half, taking the game to Ipswich and almost put it out of sight. 20 minutes to go. You don't really see a way back for the Tractor Boys in this one.
0: 72 minutes on the clock as Lammens punches away that corner in swinging delivery. Ipswich will challenge for the second ball from Palacios, their new Argentinian. Cunha goes down, trip midway inside the Ipswich half, and that will be a free kick to the home side. Hopefully we don't need a replay. TVs have just gone down in the Old Trafford press box, so incident free from now until full time, I imagine. As Fernandes plays the 1-2 from the throw and then tries to turn inside, just crowded out by a couple of cream shirts. Mazraoui and Lenny Yoro are being readied by the Manchester United new dugouts and emerge with their red tops on. Looks like Dallow is going to come off, we think. But first up, the Ipswich substitutions. They only get 10 seconds to make these, so there'll be quick exits from the field for the likes of Dyson Maeda, who is replaced by Darnell Furlong. Second season at the club for him and his third crack at the Premier League. And those exiting substitutes for Ipswich retreat over on the far side, so quick changes made. And now here comes the double Manchester United substitution, and they'll have to sort the boards out. I'm sure Andoni Iraola's looking at how quickly these boards are adjusted, given what happened at Liverpool yesterday. Luke Shaw jogs off. Nazer Mazraoui comes on, and Lenny Yoro also onto the field. Sasha Lukic was the other Ipswich man to come off. Confirmation that Dallow is off. And Lenny Yoro, and warm applause for the young Frenchman who gets his first appearance of the season and his fourth in a row from the bench.
1: A couple of simple substitutes there from Michael Carrick. Fullbacks like for like. Mazraoui just slots in at left back. Yoro goes over to right back. We know that he's versatile and he can play that position as well. But it looks very much like it's job done for Manchester United. What was potentially a tricky afternoon against another newly promoted club, they've exerted their dominance.
0: Ipswich have lost their way in this game, and Manchester United now are looking like they've got the control of this game and the ability to go forward and press and attack whenever they choose. Mazraoui gets the ball from Marcus Rashford.
1: But you know what, after this game as well, because it is a convincing victory and it is a good performance, will we wax lyrical about Manchester United to the extent that we did in a negative way last week? You know, we always take things to extremes, don't we? Oh, Manchester United are back.

0: going to be competing at the top, they're competing in the Champions League. And when you speak to the likes of Michael Carrick, when you say you don't get too high and you don't get too low, this week is a perfect example of what a manager means, because in the media and in the press, it's all very much overhyped. After the Hull City result last week, oh, it's a disaster, same old Manchester United, things haven't changed, they need players. Now all of a sudden it's a dominant win, a dominant victory. We're going to be talking about them in the upper echelons of the Premier League again. But managers like to keep a level, and that's exactly what they mean when they say that.
1: We will be hearing, hopefully live, from Michael Carrick and Gary O'Neill during 6:06 of Robbie Savage and Chris Sutton, which follows the conclusion of this game. Rob Schofield will be speaking to the pair in the tunnel of Old Trafford, so stay with BBC Radio 5 live for that one. Manchester United have turned this game around. They were gifted the first. Bruno Fernandes still had a lot to do with the finish, but it came from a slip. But since then, they have seized control and Ipswich have retreated, and they'll do so again now. The whole back four retreats as Mbeumo comes in from the right-hand side. Fancies a goal himself. He's lined up a couple this afternoon and none of them have come off yet. Here's Lenny Yoro, 30 yards from goal. Didn't want to take on the shot despite some murmurings from the Old Trafford crowd to maybe have a pop. And here's Rashford. He also would love a goal. He's come close on a couple of occasions. Rashford, simple pass back towards the centre circle for the floppy haired Lisandro Martinez, the no-head. Brian Mbeumo then gets the ball on this near side touchline, the left of the Reds in this second half. Back to Martinez, who will run the ball across the centre circle to Harry Maguire, whose goal, or shot that led to a goal, heavy deflection off Jacob Greaves, will certainly be a talking point across 6:06 and match of the day two tonight.
0: Yeah, you're just thankful from a neutral point of view and from Ipswich Town's point of view that that's not going to be the goal that decides this game, because it's there'll be a lot of controversial angles and different opinions on that ruling and what led to that goal and the handball. It wasn't undoubted handball in the build-up to that goal, but because it was given as an own goal, as I say, you're just thankful that it's not game deciding.
1: Bank holiday weekend, and it'll be a long trip back to the east for Ipswich Town supporters, but it'll be a happy one for Manchester United fans. As Tielemans just turns it back towards his own penalty area for Harry Maguire to control. Surprised there's not too many boos from the Ipswich fans, but maybe they haven't seen their own effort back yet. As Rashford is down the middle here, can he get the better of the defender that's trying to hold him off? Rashford turns onto his left foot, flicks it back onto his right. Lovely footwork from Marcus Rashford, and couldn't ever get the shot away. Fernandes is trying to bend it into the bottom corner. That's blocked as well. Now it's Cunha, a cross goal saved by the feet of Sherpin. And Ipswich are able to clear it, but that was shot after shot after shot, where bodies were having to be thrown on the line from the Tractor boys. And Ciso let the ball run behind him, and that bounce just allows Harry Maguire to step in. There's a lot more space opening up in this game now.
0: Yeah, that was just shots in from Manchester United, who's seeming overload in the 18-yard box. There's a really good block in there from Jacob Greaves. Again, Bruno Fernandes looking to find that bottom left-hand corner. But it's Marcus Rashford that got in initially. It was a long ball straight downfield from Martinez that found Marcus Rashford one-on-one with a defender, which led to the shot from Bruno Fernandes, been blocked. But really good from Manchester United. A completely different atmosphere inside Old Trafford to one that we walked into this afternoon.
1: Yeah, it felt very subdued walking in, but that mood has lifted. I imagine I'll see a few more smiles on the walk out as Manchester United are preparing another change here, and Andre Santos will get his first taste of Old Trafford action in a Manchester United shirt. Patrick Dorgu also being readied. Manchester United 4, Ipswich Town 1 is the score. 12 minutes to go. Bruno Fernandes has got a hat-trick in this game. And if you've been listening to the commentator's view on BBC Sounds over the last couple of weeks, Ali Bruce Ball, John Murray and Ian Dennis have been discussing the correct name for four goals scored by a single player in a match. It doesn't happen too often. It's called a poker. Here's Nciso, right corner of the penalty area, lays it centrally. Furlong gets it back. The rain has started to fall once again. Drizzle hanging down from the Old Trafford skies. Marcus Rashford puts in a little mini sliding challenge on the floor on Fatu, who wins the ball. And you can tell by the Manchester United fans' reactions, they are happy to have him back.
0: As the lightning strikes above us at Old Trafford, I think that's why we're losing the signal on the TVs. The rain is absolutely teeming down now, and there's a storm above Old Trafford. but there certainly isn't a storm brewing for Michael Carrick the way that his team have

0: approach this in the second half. About to make some changes. He's going to give manage some minutes for his players. Making a treble substitution here. Michael Carrick. Good job done for Manchester United.
1: Bobby Maynou departs. Standing ovation for the 21-year-old who went to the World Cup and didn't get a minute with England. Andre Santos comes on. Marcus Rashford departs. No goal for him, but an impressive return to Old Trafford in a Manchester United shirt for the first time since December 2024. Another lightning flash, as I'm sure the cameras are flashing on Rashford as he departs. Mateus Cunha comes off, and Benjamin Šeško is on in his place. Benjamin Šeško, Paul, who I'm sure isn't a fan of yours, or you won't be a fan of his. He said he was once upon a time a goalkeeper and called it boring.
0: Well, it's a fair point, isn't it? It's, what's the old saying? If you're not good enough to be a footballer, you'll be a goalkeeper.
1: I tell you now, when you stood inside your 18-yard box in conditions like this, I cannot imagine it's much fun at all.
0: Mind you, I reckon there's some seasons where I've scored more goals than him.
1: I bet there is. Here's Dorgu coming down the left-hand side. Šeško trying to get in possession to match Paul Robinson's goal-scoring record of the season. Now Fernandez, driven shot, heavily deflects, carries it over the bar. And we'll be behind for a Manchester United corner, 4-1.
0: Yeah, he's made the changes now, Michael Carrick. 10 minutes to go inside Old Trafford. And I think they're playing with a freedom, with something that they maybe feel that they wouldn't get today. I think they thought there was a lot of pressure coming into the game. But they've earned this. They've earned the right, Manchester United, by working hard. They've come through difficult spells. And when a team's not playing well and you work hard, you are going to suffer at times. They suffered a little bit for 15, 20 minutes in the first half, where Ipswich were the better team. But they worked their way through that and they come out with a completely different mentality in this second half.
1: Bruno Fernandes preparing to take the corner. The rain is absolutely teeming down. Almost blackened skies above Old Trafford as Sherpa gathers at chest height. The ball just dropped perfectly into his hands, largely unchallenged inside the 6-yard box, and that just relieves it momentarily for Ipswich Town, who are 4-1 down on 5 Live Sport. Hat-trick from Bruno Fernandes, if you're just joining us, on the day where Chelsea beat Brighton 4-3, Leeds and Brentford drew one apiece, and Sunderland got their first win of the season to leave Fulham with 2 defeats from 2. They won 1-0 earlier at the Stadium of Light. The rain has slightly eased. Ball over the top, which Mbeumo will chase. Sherpin's made the decision to get there. Mbeumo lifts it over the goalkeeper. It bounces off the crossbar. Does it go in? Ipswich can't keep it out on the clearance of Jacob Greaves, who's having an afternoon and a second half to forget. Brighton Mbeumo's chipped effort bounces off the crossbar. Greaves tried to bicycle kick it away. He couldn't. And Manchester United have it. Ipswich for 5. Manchester United 5. Ipswich Town 1.
0: And it's Bruno Fernandes at the heart of it again. He gets another assist, the Manchester United captain. It's a really easy ball. I mean, Ipswich are all at sea. They're all over the place. It's a ball over the top for Mbeumo, which the goalkeeper gets completely wrong. Sherpa, he comes to try and read the through ball, but Mbeumo's clear favourite. It's so easy for Manchester United. They're opening up Ipswich at will. Bruno Fernandes, he just turns, pivots, lifts the ball over the top. One bounce, and Mbeumo takes it on the rise, lifts it up and over the onrushing goalkeeper. Bounces, hits the crossbar, and the backspin on the ball takes it over the line. That will be Brian Mbeumo's goal. Jacob Greaves makes an attempt in vain to try and clear it. He ends up putting it into the roof of the net, but the ball had already cleared the line, hence the reason that he went up in the roof of the net. But another for Manchester United. An afternoon's work well done from Manchester United.
1: I'll tell you what, Brian Mbeumo's probably sick of that Stretford end crossbar. Once denied him. That time it helped him, didn't it?
0: No, that's his goal. That's his goal for sure.
1: And it is Manchester United with 5 at Old Trafford against now what is looking like a sorry Ipswich Town. Gary O'Neill, arms folded on the edge of his technical area. Michael Carrick's put his trench coat on with the rain continuing to fall. And Brian Mbeumo, who along with Bruno Fernandes this week were 2 of the 3 most sold players in Fantasy Premier League. 105,000 ship Brian Mbeumo out of their team, 110,000 ship Bruno out of their team, and I bet they're regretting it every single inch now.
0: Yeah, don't get the logic behind that when you're playing a newly promoted team at home looking for a reaction.
1: More space might be a flaw. Šeško has wildly overhit a pass, didn't angle it right, didn't make the connection right, and Mbeumo, he was trying to feed him through on the right hand side, and it's just basically a pass to Sherpa in the Ipswich Town penalty area.
0: The pass of a goalkeeper. He was an acres of space, Šeško. There were 2 of

0: One, all he had to do was just ease the ball 20 yards into the path of Mbeumo, and he inexplicably passes it out almost for a goal kick. He's overhit that so badly. Should have stayed in goal.
1: He's scored in each of his last two home games, Benjamin Šeško. If he listens back on BBC Sounds, I hope he has a little wry, sarcastic smile on his face as Manchester United have really stepped it up in the second half. Seven shots on target, and they have scored four of those in this second 45 minutes. Another flash of lightning just to give you a sense of how darkened the skies have become. Those floodlights that were once casting faint shadows are now having to do all the work because most of the natural light hidden behind heavy clouds, and there's rumbles of thunder and there's flashes of lightning as Santos picks it up in the midfield. Fernandez through the centre circle now, and Mbeumo just away from the right corner of the penalty area. He lifts it up, Dorgu's going to knock it down. Sherpin makes the save, and Ipswich have got that clear just about. Sherpin flapped at that. There's Dorgu trying to angle it across goal from the near side of the penalty area as we look at it. 5 minutes to go, still 5-1.
0: And they're getting so much time and space now, Manchester United. Not on the turnover possession again. And Mbeumo down the right-hand side, cuts back onto his left. He lifts a simple ball to the far post. Dorgu rises the highest, he gets his head on it. I think the goalkeeper, it kind of hits the inside of his left hand. I think it comes back against his own head. It's the most unorthodox save that I've seen, but it was very effective from the big Dutch goalkeeper.
1: And we saw Donnarumma score with his back in an own goal against Crystal Palace on Friday night. Sherpin there with his shoulder back and neck combination gets away with preventing a goal for Manchester United. So we were talking about the analysis of Manchester United last week when it was all doom and gloom, and Wayne Rooney's comments on Match of the Day saying they need to become a team that other teams fear. Well, last week on Match of the Day, Rooney said Ipswich looked more equipped to be in the Premier League. 5-1 down against Manchester United. What's the assessment of Ipswich this week, Paul Robinson?
0: I don't think you can read too much into either game. I mean, last week from Manchester United, they needed a reaction, and they got a reaction. And this is the performance that you'd have expected from Manchester United last week. For whatever reason, Michael Carrick didn't get that performance. But they've answered all the questions and more today. But again, you don't get too carried away with this performance, as in my opinion, you shouldn't get too carried away with last week's performance. And for Ipswich, we said before the game, season-defining games. This isn't one of them. They've been heavily beaten at Manchester United. That will happen in the Premier League. There's a big step up between the Championship and the Premier League. This will be for Gary O'Neill. Let's analyse what we did right in the first half. Let's look at a few things that we didn't do right, but let's put that to bed and we move on.
1: Yoro given room to attack on the right hand side, goes across the halfway line. Bruno Fernandes, the players look absolutely drenched out there as the rain falls with increasing intensity once again. Manchester United go to Everton next Sunday. You can hear that on Five Lives Premier League Sunday at 2 o'clock before Arsenal Chelsea. They've got Manchester City and Fulham to come in the internet before the international break. Ipswich have Liverpool at home next week, which, given how Liverpool have started this season, might be a barometer of where Ipswich and Liverpool are.
0: I think home form, we always say it, don't we, but home form is so apparent when you come into the Premier League and you're trying to stay in the Premier League. Away form, what you can pick up away from home, but you have to make it a fortress. And I think Ipswich at home, they can make it difficult for teams going there. I mean, we saw with the game against Sunderland last week. Sunderland approached the Premier League last season in a similar way to Ipswich have done. You know, they've spent the blanket, bought a lot of players, and they did extremely well, but Ipswich beat them last week. And I think with Liverpool going there, they'll be looking for a similar performance.
1: Yoro, tell you what, this game wouldn't be continuing right now if it was in the States, would it?
0: Oh no, we'd be on the concourse a long time ago.
1: Furlong slips in the penalty area but angles his boot to connect with the ball to send it away from Bruno Fernandes, who must want that fourth goal. Gets it on the corner penalty area, bends one in with the outside of his boot. It's cleared away by Ipswich Town up towards the halfway line.
0: What did you say that was, the correct term for four goals in a game?
1: A poker.
0: A poker. Not heard that before, I don't think.
1: I haven't. But yeah, Ali, John and Ian were discussing it. Well, if commentator's view, and if those three say it.
0: If those three brains say it, it must be true.
1: BBC Sounds for the latest Commentator's View podcast. Monday Night Club tomorrow, Mark Chapman with Chris Sutton, Rory Smith and Stephen Warnock. And of course, be kicking this game and all the weekend's action. They'll have reports of Aston Villa and Arsenal, which is tomorrow night's game. On Tuesday, we're around the grounds in the EFL with Aaron Paul, full midweek fixture list for the Football League. Same on Wednesday night. And then Forest Spurs is your 3 o'clock commentary next Saturday on BBC Radio 5.

0: live with Hull Arsenal at 5:30. And the week after next, the Champions League starts, and Manchester United now know their opponents for the eight league phase fixtures. That's a foul as Tielemans is tripped midway inside the Manchester United half. Bayern Munich, Roma, Sporting, RB Leipzig, Villarreal, Sabah, the new boys, and Como, also new boys in the Champions League. Manchester United get a lovely trip to Lake Como in the Champions League, where they'll meet Cesc Fabregas and his Italian outfit. Seconds remain, then we'll see how long is left. I just wonder how much the officials are actually going to put up here. Do they want to get off the pitch just as much as the players who've got their shirts clinging to them now they're that wet?
1: Well, I think we'll see quite an insight here into an official's thinking as to how far the he wants this game to go. Well, he's not bothered about the rain, Craig Paulson, that's for sure.
0: Wow, 8 minutes have gone up. The crowd are enjoying that. As Ipswich go in search of their second, and Cissé with a step to the right-hand side, can't get the shot away. Now he'll dink it up. But it's just floating in the air and begging for Lommens to catch, which he does.
1: 8 minutes. Not so sure where that's come from. I mean, the physios and doctors haven't been on once. We've not had any VAR checks, have we?
0: For the goal. Harry Maguire's central handball, but it wasn't.
1: Certainly wasn't 8 minutes. We had substitutions, but not that I'm complaining, because there is absolutely no way I'm walking to my car in this.
0: Absolutely not. Oh, given away by Martinez. Here's Enciso, squares it. That's going to be a tap-in. That's 5-2. And Ipswich Town do have a goal back. And I think Tuba Akpom has got the goal. His first of the season in the Premier League. He wants to make a statement. It probably won't affect the outcome of the game, but he has just shown he can be in the right place at the right time. Simple tapping inside the six-yard box. Manchester United 5, Ipswich Town 2.
1: Switched off there, Manchester United. Martinez gets caught in possession, trying to overplay down on this near touchline in the corner. Robbed by Enciso. He's been their best player today, Enciso, Ipswich. Martinez just trying to be overconfident. He gets caught. It's a simple take from Enciso. Drives into the box. Lammens comes out to meet him. He just taps it round the Manchester United goalkeeper and gives Akpom a tap-in.
0: Manchester United try and get their four-goal cushion back. Akpom scored 28 goals for Michael Carrick's Middlesbrough in the 2022-2023 season. He's now got one against the former Borough boss. They are some sizeable and heavy raindrops heading down onto the pitch at Old Trafford. Huge rumble of thunder. The linesman on this near side looks like he'd rather be anywhere else.
1: I'm just pleased that they seem to have fixed the hole in the roof here at Old Trafford above us, because normally by this time we're soaking, aren't we?
0: I was just looking in the Stretford end. There is a heavy leak coming off a gutter somewhere, but I don't think it's going to be too troublesome for the fans or the pitch. You can probably hear the rain hammering off the roof of Old Trafford. The Bobby Charlton stand of which we sit in, it's got a perspex roof, so you can see on the corrugated perspex all the water running away out towards the Munich tunnel. Ipswich have the ball. Brighton early losing 4-3 against Chelsea. Leeds and Brentford drew 1-1. Sunderland 1, Fulham 0. 6:06 on the way. 08:085. 909-693. We've had 2.5 minutes. I mean, if anyone's come so prepared, producer Rob here has found waterproof trousers in his bag. I thought I'd overprepared with just a coat, and yet Rob's brought the full water. I mean, to be fair, I should know better. Like Rob, I live in Manchester. How did I not know that this was coming at some point?
1: We're laughing at him, but when we're walking back to our car knee deep, he'll be the one that's laughing in his waterproof trousers.
0: I expect to see him swimming past us at some point. Free kick here at Ipswich out on the left hand side, yard in or so from the touchline, and Cissé was fouled. That mop, that mini mullet of bleach blonde hair that he's got, is all flopped down now. Doesn't look half as vibrant as it did at kickoff. Out on the far left hand side, midway inside the Manchester United half, is a huge line of seven red shirts on the edge of the 18-yard box. Ipswich players will now try and time their run as the free kick goes in deep. Avoids everybody in a cream shirt. And Sonny Lammens can catch, and Manchester United are going to try and get off on their way here. Andre Dorgu gets past his man, and Dorgu free on the left-hand side, and Bumo trying to get in position here. Dorgu swept it high and up and across goal. Not really aimed for the top right-hand corner, not really aimed for Brian and Bumo, and out for an Ipswich throw.
1: That's really careless from Dorgu there, gets in a really good position. Good catch from Lammens. He pulls it out to Dorgo on this left-hand side, who ends up getting into the 18-yard box. He looks for a cross to the far post, and he just overhits it. But quite interesting in that passage of play, Bruno Fernandes turns around and he absolutely berates his goalkeeper. He's almost set up a goal with an overarm throw. Put Dorgo through one-on-one.

0: think will eventually be all right.
1: That was Musa Abu Jama, the owner of Zoo Zone in Gaza. Now, it was a bumper day of Premier League football with four matches this Sunday. Sportsworld's John Bennett is with me. And the game of the day, John, was definitely at Stamford Bridge, wasn't it?
2: A seven-goal thriller, 4-3 win for Chelsea, who scored after just 3 minutes. They were 3-0 up by the half-hour mark. It looked as though it was going to be a really comfortable win for them. But Brighton were never really out of it. They fought back. And it needed Cole Palmer to score the crucial fourth goal to really wrap things up and to secure back-to-back wins for Chelsea, who are looking good at the start of this season. Here's what the Chelsea manager, Xabi Alonso, made of the result.
3: Hard fought, for sure, but this is Premier League. We knew that this opponent was tough to beat recently in these games. There was a history, so it was good to finish with the win. But it was, again, that many things happened. So we'll have time to analyze and different moments, different stages. So at the end, the most important is the win, for sure. But we need to read as well what happened in the game.
1: And John, it was a very good day for Manchester United, at least in the second half of that game. They've got their first win of the season, haven't they?
2: Yeah, in torrential rain, Nick, at Old Trafford. And after going 1-0 down, but a Marcelino Nunes slip allowed United to score an equaliser on the counter-attack. And that was the turning point. And it was the start of a Bruno Fernandes hat-trick as well. He was superb. He carried home the match ball. Brian Mbeumo also scored. There was an own goal. And following their shock loss last week, United boss Michael Carrick was pleased with the first 3 points of the season.
4: We're going to have setbacks along the way. We spoke about it this week. Whether it's one goal, whether it's a game, whether it's two, three games, we'll have setbacks. It's how you deal with them really makes you the team that you want to be. And I thought the boys showed a lot of that today, and I was delighted with it. And then the quality comes, and we have a good day because we score goals and win the game well.
2: So 5-2 win for Manchester United. A couple of other games to tell you about elsewhere in the Premier League. Sunderland were 1-0 winners over Fulham. That's their first win of the season. Leeds drew 1-1 with Brentford. One more game in the Premier League. That's on Monday night. Arsenal facing Aston Villa.
1: Thanks very much, John. John Bennett there. The past few months have been good for Hollywood. Two films, Spider-Man, Brand New Day, and The Odyssey, of course, have been breaking audience records around the world. So, are we witnessing a return to health for an industry that has struggled a bit since COVID? As the lucrative summer season draws to a close in the Northern Hemisphere, our film correspondent Tom Brooke has been looking at the implications for cinema going and the Hollywood studios.
5: For many, the summer of 2026 will be remembered for the intense heat and for the movies. The Odyssey, based on an almost 3,000-year-old ancient Greek poem, and the new Spider-Man adventure, Brand New Day, have excited moviegoers around the world. In the US alone, box office is now heading for its best post-pandemic year. Paul the Garabedian is head of marketplace trends at Rentrak in Los Angeles.
6: Overall, to me, this is maybe the most interesting, dynamic, and consequential summer I've ever seen in my 34 years of tracking and analyzing box office.
5: The summer movie season got a huge boost in mid-July when the epic The Odyssey, directed by Christopher Nolan, held its world premiere in Leicester Square in London. Not only did it take off rapidly at the box office, but it created animated discussions both in the real world and online about its content, its casting.
7: I didn't know you could get that big.
5: Spider-Man Brand New Day was an even bigger commercial success. 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
8: No.
5: Together with the low-cost horror blockbusters Obsession and Backrooms, made by YouTube filmmakers, moviegoing has most definitely picked up. If there's a lesson to be learned from the summer movie season, it's that originality can pay off.
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5: Nobody thought The Odyssey, a nearly three-hour epic with a restrictive rating based on an ancient poem, could become such a massive hit.
10: Keep us straight!
5: A movie with an impact amplified by social media. Despite the excitement surrounding box office revenues, the fundamentals aren't so reassuring. By one estimate, the number of cinema tickets bought in North America is down by 37% from pre-COVID times. But revenues are higher because of increases in ticket prices and the presence of premium formats such as IMAX, as was the case with The Odyssey.
1: That was Tom Brooke. 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And the latest Ridley Scott film, also called The Dog Stars.

0: but from the newsroom team, from me and them, thanks very much indeed for listening. Goodbye.
1: This is the BBC World Service, keeping you up to date with health and well-being.
2: We're in a renaissance of science, and amazing new tools are becoming available. We're tackling new diseases, and that's the exciting part. The bad part is there's been this incredible politicization of vaccines.
3: It's often been said that arts and culture can benefit our mood, but you might be surprised to learn they can actually make a real difference to our physical health too.
4: These figures were so high for food poisoning, and they've said the burden is similar to that of TB or malaria or HIV.
5: We have a right to expect food safety, and that isn't the case across the globe.
6: The T cells that came from the after-lunch draw, they were better at doing their job. And what T cells do is find infected cells and remove them. It suggested that a meal really did make a difference.
1: Health and well-being from the BBC World Service.
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8: BBC News with Chris Aldridge. Rescue teams in Nepal have been drilling and using explosives in an attempt to reach workers believed to be trapped in tunnels swamped by flood debris. The number of confirmed dead now stands at 800, with more than 3,000 missing. The BBC has spoken to a head teacher who successfully evacuated 900 students just minutes before the flood hit his school. Rajendra Dawadi, whose school in Newarkot lies 100 metres from the river, said he told students to run to higher ground after receiving last-minute warnings from people upstream. Eight people have died after a passenger ferry capsized and sank off the coast of northern Cyprus. The catamaran was carrying almost 270 people. Most have been rescued. The boat's captain and seven other crew members have been arrested. The Prime Minister of Iceland says the country will continue to strengthen its economic ties with the EU despite voting not to pursue full membership. Kristrun Frostadottir insisted the result was not a defeat but a victory for democracy. Russia says its forces helped Niger's security services repel Saturday's attempted coup in the capital, Niamey. Moscow said it would continue to support Niger's military authorities in their fight against extremist groups. Libya's rival political factions have signed an agreement aimed at holding national elections within 2 years. Representatives are seeking to resolve disputes over electoral laws and reform the election authority. Efforts to reach a lasting settlement have stalled since elections planned for 2021 were abandoned. The Ukrainian President Volodymyr Zelensky says he's preparing for a new round of communications with representatives of President Trump. He said it was important that the United States shared Ukraine's view of the situation. Google has altered its map so that US users will now see Lake Ontario renamed as Lake America. Donald Trump announced the change after trade talks with Canada collapsed. BBC News.
9: For those of you that think that gospel music has gone too far, you think we've gotten too radical with our message, well, I got news for you. You ain't heard nothing yet. And if you don't know, now you know.
7: Welcome to the documentary on BBC World Service with me, Swazi Shiri. I'm joined by gospel legend Kirk Franklin. With a career spanning over three decades, Kirk has received 20 Grammy Awards, performed on many iconic stages. He's known for his big choirs and live recordings, and Kirk's music has been loved inside and outside the church, and I've been a big fan for years. I'm a radio presenter at BBC Radio 1 Extra and Radio 4, and I love to interview gospel artists. I've always wanted to speak to Kirk Franklin to find out more about the man behind the music. Over the years, Kirk has been so transparent about the highs and lows he's faced, and for Heart and Soul, I want to ask him about his personal faith journey to better understand what inspired some of the biggest gospel songs in the world. What is it about his story that allows his faith and music to go so hand in hand? You can't think of gospel music without thinking of Kirk Franklin, and so I cannot wait to hear all that he has to say. So, let's jump in.

0: given that I want to understand the man behind the music, I want to go from the beginning. Kurt, could you take me back to your childhood, directing choirs from 11 years old? But how did that come about, and when did you first fall in love with music?
1: Wow, well, I first fell in love with music when I was four. I was adopted, and the lady that adopted me was an older lady. She didn't have money, she didn't have a lot of means, but she took me to church all the time. And so she would raise money by doing things like recycling cans and newspapers to pay for my piano lessons. And those piano lessons I would play in church. So as I played in church, you could tell the people started to really enjoy my music. Like I was kind of like a little child prodigy, I guess. Like I was getting invited to do so many different things. I was always being invited places. But I loved music as a little boy because it gave me an opportunity to escape the loneliness that I felt as a boy and the abandonment that I felt as a boy. And so those things really made music very, very heavy for me. It had a lot of gravity to it. And then I started to hear that I was good at it. You know, I could tell that I would get attention from girls, and that made me very happy. You know, that made me feel really good. And then when I was about 15, when I became a teenager, I started getting in trouble. I started rebelling. Even though I was in church, I was still doing a lot of, you know, just bad things. And then a friend of mine got killed. He got shot and killed. And when he got shot and killed, that changed my life around. That was about 1985. And I gave my heart to Christ. And the music started to change. Mm. Like around about 85, God started giving me ideas. When it came to songwriting, I was able to speak different musically and have conversations about God. There were conversations that were honest. If it was a painful moment or a scary moment or a difficult moment or a confusing moment, I would just put it in the music. Or if it was a love moment, I would put it in the music. So I was always just, like, even on the first album, at 22, I'm writing a song that says, watch over me and protect me from the things I cannot see. Let your loving arms surround me. Even young, I was, you know, kind of crying out. What did the verse say? This is to my friend above who's shown me so much love and grace by placing a smile upon my face. It's hard to express the way I feel, you know?
0: Right.
1: Matter of fact, I got to go back and hear that song again. That's crazy that I was writing like that at 22.
0: Yeah.
1: About my walk with God. And so early on, it was a very intimate kind of father-son relationship that I was, you know, I was still establishing.

0: testimony of just, yeah, I'm so sorry of your friend that died. You mentioned being adopted quite young. And I think what I love about your story, Mr. Kerr Franklin, is how honest and how transparent you are from beginning to end. And so when you said, I gave my life to Christ, for anyone who doesn't know that language, for anyone who doesn't, wouldn't know what to do with that, could you unpack that? What was that moment where you put your faith in Christ?
1: Yeah, it was the summer of 1985, and it was in the house of the lady that adopted me. And I basically just prayed the prayer, just prayed the prayer that as Christians that you are taught to pray, that is very rooted around the scripture, that if you confess with your mouth and believe in your heart that Jesus Christ is the Son of God and that he rose from the grave, it's confessing and believing that at that very moment you shall be saved. And so I remember saying to the Lord that, Lord, I don't know much about you, but I know I need you. And I know that how I'm living is not right. And I believe that you died on the cross for me. I believe that you rose from the grave for me. And I believe that you're returning someday for me. And forgive me for my sins. And I accept you as my Savior. And in this moment, I'm believing that I'm born again. I'm believing that in this moment that I'm saved and that you see me and that I prayed this prayer from my heart to you. And in that moment, it was very obvious for me that it was a beginning of something. Because I remember a couple of days after that, I was

0: outside. And again, I lived in the ghetto, lived in the hood. And so one of my boys that I used to smoke with, a few days after that, he was like passing, you know, and it was my time to smoke. And normally I care about what people think. Mm-hmm. And I didn't want to look like, you know, I didn't want to look like punk in front of everybody, right? And so I just remember looking up in the sky, and it was a beautiful, kind of like a beautiful evening, almost like a beautiful sunset, and with no fear and no shame and no worry about any backlash. I just said, no, man, I'm good.
1: Wow.
0: And I could tell that it took a lot of courage, but I had it.
1: Right.
0: And where did that come from? It's because I believe that that moment was genuine. That it was an authentic moment.
1: And going back to music, going back to the albums, I mean, Kurt Franklin and the Family were filled with worship songs, Silver and Gold, Why We Sing, even to your present day music, worship and live worship, live recordings, are always at the heartbeat of Kurt Franklin's music. And so what is it about live worship, a room full of people singing gospel harmonies? Why does that make music so powerful?
0: I don't know. It just does. Like you said, there's nothing like it. And I'm okay with the unexplainable.
1: Yeah.
0: You know, because I don't have to be so smart that I have an answer for every question. Is I think that some moments you just sit and you just have the opportunity just to be in awe.
1: Yeah.
0: And I think that, once again, you're right. When you hear the music, when you hear the melodies, when you hear the sonics, when you hear the sounds, sometimes you're just in awe.
1: Yeah.
0: You just speak. You don't really know what to say or what to do because it's so much bigger than you.
1: Yeah, and I became a Christian at 14. My mum and dad are not Christians. I went to a youth group, shouts goes out to Blueprint Youth, and they were playing Kurt Franklin music nonstop. And then it goes mainstream. So were you aware that your music had that power to go mainstream, and what was that response like?
0: No, I had no idea that it was going to be mainstream. I had no idea. There was no plan for that. And there's never been a plan for the music to be outside of gospel music. I don't know why God did that, and I don't even know how it happened. And so, and you know, I've just tried to do my best to manage that, to try to figure out how to be able to maneuver. Come on.
1: The Christian life is a constant rhythm, isn't it, of repentance and belief and faith. But what about when life does get really, really tricky, really tough? You've spoken about being adopted, most recently meeting your dad. And how was that? Is there anything in your life that's been like, do you know what? It's been tricky, but I've not walked away from the Lord. What is it that's kept you and your faith?
0: Well, I mean, my faith when life has gotten, like you said, tricky, is that I would not know life without him. It's all I've ever known, that Jesus had my heart before he had my soul. It's because I was a young boy and I had no friends. I had no siblings. It was no one in that house but me and this older lady. And it was a very lonely life. And so I would write songs to Jesus. I would have these conversations on the top of the roof of the house to Jesus. So, you know, like Jesus became a best friend to this little lonely little boy way before I knew about the tenets of Christianity. I knew that Jesus was this invisible best friend that I had.
1: Mm-hmm.
0: So he already had my heart. Like he was already in position to be that guy.
1: Yeah.
0: It's because we were already cool like that. We were already close like that. And so because of that, when I understood as I got older what the depth of this relationship was supposed to be and what it needed to be, it was a natural transition for me. I know nothing else.
1: Mm.
0: And so, life without him would absolutely be like half of me is gone.
1: Some people can wobble along the way. I wobble all the time. Unless the Lord's going to hold me, I wobble all the time.
0: We all wobble.
1: And we all wobble. You've seen heights of success, Kirk. You've seen Grammy Awards and success just on loud, loud platforms. That can also be an easy way to lose faith. So what is it that keeps you from trusting?

0: In yeah, fame and people pleasing and validation on the other side of trickiness, what keeps you from that?
1: I think the other component is faith. I think that faith and fear, like, you know, like a genuine reverence and a fear of, you know, I don't want to let him down. And I don't want to take advantage of grace. You know, I'm grateful for grace because, as Paul said, where sin increased, grace increased all the more.
0: Yeah.
1: You know, as David said, I'm thankful that he does not treat me as my sins deserve. Mm-hmm. So why do I want to abuse that? You know, it's like I don't want to abuse what is already given to me that I haven't even earned,
0: yeah,
1: or what I don't deserve. So, you know, I'm just very cautious. And I learned early on in my career, I learned that if God hates pride, I want to hate pride. And so I've kind of maneuvered and kind of rocked like that.
2: I give up every trophy that I've won just to be somebody's son.
0: You're listening to the documentary on the BBC World Service with me, Swazi Shiri, and I'm joined by special guest and gospel artist Kirk Franklin. It's been such a joy hearing so much about his life, his start in music, and how he found faith in the midst of a difficult childhood. After being adopted at 4 years old and not having a great relationship with his biological mother, something unexpected happened in 2023 when Kirk was recording his latest album, Father's Day. It was during this time that Kirk found out who his biological father was, after believing a different man was his father all his life. I watched his documentary all about meeting him, and seeing them hug for the first time was just so moving. I asked what it was like to connect with him after all this time.
1: I have to be very transparent with you and tell you that it's still a journey I'm on. It's still a journey I'm on. I know as Christians, we love every ending to be wrapped in this beautiful bow and packaged. All things work together for the good. You know, like we love these beautiful endings that we can shout.
0: And they're clean. Yeah.
1: Yeah. And it's done. But when you talk about people being in the wilderness for 40 years and you talk about plagues and you talk about being in the valley, everything does not have a beautiful picture perfect ending. Just got to trust that the story doesn't end on this side of eternity. And as Christians, the other truth is that when we look at the text, we see many believers in the word that had to live with limps.
0: Yeah.
1: Everything isn't healed on this side of heaven. And I know that we want our faith to be that, but nowhere in scripture does it say that faith causes every sickness to be gone. A lot of times it is the faith in the midst of the sickness that makes a true faith. That's what makes a true faith.
0: Yeah.
1: That though he slay me, yet will I trust him, right?
0: Yeah. You know,
1: that's faith. That's faith. Yeah. And so, you know, it's Paul asking, take the thorn, and God saying, no. I'm just gonna give you grace for it. So I am still in the process. It's because, think about it, I wasn't looking for a father. He wasn't looking for a son.
0: Right.
1: So in these realities now, it's like, well, what do we do with this? You know? And so, great man. He's a great man, but I am still walking through, Lord, what do I do?
0: Yeah.
1: And that's the truth.
2: Step two is pointless when you're stuck at one, until you're somebody's son.
0: Yeah, and I just would love to know, what is this? It's not really a secret, we know it's God's grace, but what do you do when family members are tricky to love, people are tricky to love? You yourself know the gospel, you're trying to do that, but it is a wrestle there, wanting to gain love and validation from people who ought to love and validate you. What would you say into something like that?
1: It's the same thing that the athlete says to us when he's running a marathon, and when he's getting to the last part of the marathon and you see him coming around the corner, his leg is beat up, he's bleeding, shoulders are broken,

It's got scars. It's rainy. It's dirty. He's fallen a few times. We even see him fall in a couple of pit holes on his way down to the finish line. Mm-hmm. And what encourages us is the fact that he does not stop and go to the side. What encourages us, even though he may be last, everybody stands and waits for him to finish, even if he's limping. Mm-hmm. Even if he's limping. And we're cheering, knowing that the race for others is over. Yeah. But we're celebrating the endurance of this person whose shoes are torn, legs bleeding, scars because of how many times he's rolled down a hill and gotten back up just to finish the race. And what has to happen is that we've got to get the picture out of our lives that you come to Jesus, and on earth he gives you this robe and this crown and this pretty walk and everything, no scars, no issues. Everybody's teeth are pretty, but the true picture of Christianity is that man running that race, rain pouring, pants ripped, and everybody is cheering him on, a great cloud of witnesses. And let me tell you what he does that we must do every day. He wins wounded. And that is the Christian life. We must win wounded.

0: just talking up on Bible characters, do you have any character in the Bible that you really resonate with? Do you read someone's story and you're just...
1: David.
0: David.
1: David. David and Paul. David and Paul. Is I love, like the Psalms, one day he happy, one day he depressed, one day he good, one day he bad, one day he strong, one day he messing up. I mean, David, you know, David wasn't a good father. Mm. David wasn't a good husband. David, you know, was a great soldier, but then he was a cocky soldier. You know, it's that, you know, he's one of my great theological heroes says the dichotomy of Christianity is I'm a mess and a miracle at the same time.
0: Amen. Yeah. Yeah.
1: Isn't that beautiful?
0: Mm.
1: I am a sinner and a saint.
0: Mm-hmm.
1: And I live in a body that the Civil War continues, which I think is the fingerprint of a true Christian.
0: If, yeah.
1: When I meet a Christian that don't have no struggle, that scares me.
0: Mm.
1: If I don't see a civil war in you, I don't think you're fully living the Christian life if you're not in the middle of a civil war.
0: Oh, it's so true. We all wrestle with something. It was really refreshing to hear Kirk talk about faith in this way and how as a Christian, he relates to people in the Bible who all have their struggles too. Like many gospel artists, Kirk has been held to a high standard in the public eye. There have been times where he's faced criticism from inside and outside of the church for all sorts of things, from his music to what he wears to his past behavior and family relationships, including rows with his son. And so he's often publicly apologized. I asked Kirk, how has he dealt with living life as a Christian facing such criticism in the public eye?
1: I used to worry about it. It used to stress me out. But, you know, one of the beautiful things about getting older is you really do tap into your chill. You start to tap into your chill. You give zero cares.
0: Sanctified.
1: Zero cares. With the good Christian elbow.
0: And what advice would you give for, you know, you've got the Chandler Moores coming up. You've got loads of people coming up. All of us. Me coming up. I do a breakfast show. I work in very public spaces and claim the name of Jesus. What advice would you give to someone like me that the day I fall and it's embarrassing and I've got to go before people, let alone my own church, and say, you know what, guys, I messed up. I'm clinging to the cross. What advice would you give to us?
1: I would say congratulations. Welcome to the family. Welcome to the family of mess ups.
0: Mm.
1: Welcome to the family of beautiful pictures of brokenness. Welcome. Yeah. I would say welcome. I would say great job.
0: Mm.
1: Thank you for signing up. Yeah. Is I'm a different one. You know, is I'm never going to be ever holier than thou. Is I'm too broken to ever be holier than thou. I am too clear and I'm too aware of my own depravity. Paul in Romans 7, right? Oh, wretched man that I am. You know, his conversation when he says, you know, I am the chief of sinners.
0: Yeah.
1: And I'm cool.

0: I'm cool with all that. I'm cool right there. So if people have a problem with that, then if they have a problem with me, then I would tell them to go to the text. Mm. There's a million of me in the text.
1: Right.
0: So if you don't have a problem with the text, you shouldn't have a problem with me.
1: Hebrews 12 comes to mind where you're saying, look at the crowd of witnesses. They're cheering you on. Run the race. Fix your eyes on Christ.
0: Yeah. And that crowd was full of some mess.
1: That big mess.
0: Rahab, liar, you know. Yeah. Prostitutes and murderers. And yeah, man, you know, even before Bathsheba, David had many wives and concubines. Mm. Mm. You know,
1: it's messy. Yeah,
0: it's messy. And I can also tell you from a apologetic standpoint, I believe that we can believe in a canon, because if you're trying to put together a false story that is not believable, you're not going to include all the junk. But what I love about the canon of scripture is that it's full of stuff that you would not think that a holy book would include. But I believe that gives it the validity of its authenticity, is its inclusion of the many imperfections and flaws of humanity.
1: Yeah. I would love to know a story or a miracle in your life that you're like, I know this is Christ and I know it's not me, because look at me and look at him. He would use me in this way. Have you got a story of, I don't know, being at an award ceremony, collecting an award and looking at thinking, that is not me?
0: Well, I think it's one that we all can look at, and you know, we all can laugh at, and we all can go, yep, that don't make no sense. I'm a gospel artist with a 33-year career that can't sing. What is that?
1: Preacher.
0: What are we doing? It makes no sense.
1: Mm.
0: It makes no sense. That in itself for me is such a, God, what are you doing?
1: Yeah.
0: And I'm okay with it. It makes me love him even more, because I'm amazed and I'm aware that it's so and not me. Mm.

0: So the future of gospel music, Mr. Kirk Franklin, what is in store for us?
1: I think that because gospel music is a reflection of the reality of the existence of a true and living God, is that I think that the music will always be a reflection of what that is that it may have different sounds, it may have different sonics, different production, it may have a multiplicity of variables that do not exist now. But as long as there is a conversation of the existence of the triune God, is that I believe that the music that will forever exist, that will proclaim the good news of Jesus Christ, whether it's through Chandler Moore, Jonathan McReynolds, Tasha Cobbs, whether it's through Daryl Walls, Ja'Kalyn Carr.
0: Yeah.
1: Is that the music is alive and it's real and it's still on the way.
0: Oh, beautiful. Yeah. Mr. Kirk Franklin, thank you so much for your time. I have, you know when we get to heaven, as long as you're on the keys, we'll be having a party, so.
1: That is so funny. That is so funny. Well, listen, I'll be there.
0: By God's grace. Thank you so much.

0: What an incredible man of faith. He is everything I hoped he would be. So encouraging, so knowledgeable, and he's so funny too. To look back over his 30-year career and have a catalogue of music that still sounds so unbelievably fresh is pretty special. And for me, I feel really grateful to have had the opportunity to thank him for his music, as I have lent on many a Kurt Franklin song when my own life has been hard. I wanted to know the man behind the music, and I feel like I do, especially now after all the stories he shared. It's been so inspiring to hear how strong his faith is and how it has molded, shaped, and sustained him and his music, solidifying him as such a key figure in the world of gospel music.
1: Put them hands together.
0: You've been listening to the documentary on the

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0: Christchurch Girls High is having a reunion for the class that started in 1966. 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

0: Good morning, Ray.
1: Good morning, Amy. And how are you with all your injuries?
0: I'm healing.
1: That's very good.
0: So for our listeners, a couple of weeks ago, I took a tumble. So when you're listening to this, this would have been early August?
1: Yes.
0: Early August, I took a tumble. And I've been hobbling around in a moon boot and a knee cast. So.
1: And it's an actual lesson for us to learn, isn't it?
0: Slow down.
1: Don't fall down in the middle of winter. And if you're going to fall down when you're in a house that there's no one around, make sure you have your phone with you.
0: Well, yes, I was very lucky I did have my phone on me because I wasn't going very far after I fell over.
1: No, or very fast,
0: I can tell you that.
1: Oh, so. That's good. At least you're healing and you're going to have the stitches out.
0: But it did curtail some of my gardening plans. I'm not going to lie. I had grand ambitions. I was going to start a bunch of seeds.
1: Yes, well, look, the weather really hasn't been... So it hasn't sort of made me feel like getting out.
0: Yeah, no, that is true. It hasn't really helped that kind of aspect. That's
1: right. But it is that time of year when we've really got to start thinking about it. September is only just around the corner.
0: I know. Well, by the time you're listening to this, it's literally around the corner because this will be the 31st of August.
1: Well, that's exactly right. And, Amy, nothing much has come up in my garden.
0: No, I've got spring onions. They've done pretty well the whole time. Yep. Actually, almost too well.
1: Have they? Oh, really? Yeah, well, my leeks got badly hit by one of those heavyish frosts. Mm. They're coming on, but they were going really, really well. And I thought, oh, good, I might get some leeks.
0: Oh, no.
1: And now they've had quite a lot of their green has been badly burnt. But

0: They're coming up. Okay. They're fine. But the one thing that really sailed right through it all was the sprouting broccoli.
1: Oh, very nice. I'm surprised, actually, because wouldn't the broccoli have been quite frost tender?
0: It would. No, it's they've got fantastic heads coming up, like, you know, quite large heads coming on them.
1: Oh.
0: And one of them's gone to... It's flowering because we haven't been able to keep up with the amount of
1: wow
0: vegetables. So it's been a really good thing to have for the winter.
1: Oh,
0: and I'd definitely put that in again. I wouldn't bother with winter lettuces.
1: Mm-hmm.
0: They just haven't really... I mean, they're okay. I can go out and break them out.
1: The birds liked my winter lettuces.
0: Yes, well, I know that. And I've got in my garden things that I thought were going to be purple Brussels sprouts, but I have a feeling they're going to be purple cabbages.
1: Oh.
0: So maybe they didn't sprout and they just go to cabbage, I don't know. However, I'm very happy if they come out as purple cabbages.
1: You'll still be quite happy to eat them.
0: Yeah, well, I just cut them very finely and put them through salads so you get a different colour in your salad more than eating them cooked, because cooked they're not that exciting, I don't think.
1: No, not really, sadly. No. They're about the only time I really, really enjoy cabbage cooked. Is with a bit of bacon.
0: Oh, do you? Oh, I like them in the microwave for a minute, then a dollop of butter and black pepper for another 30 seconds, and then I'm very happy.
1: Yum.
0: But it's a dollop of butter, and butter, well, butter.
1: Well, butter pretty much is everything.
0: Butter's better, yes, it does.
1: Well, speaking of vegetables, then if people haven't started thinking about what they want to do, now's a really good time to prepare the ground.
0: Absolutely.
1: So if you are going to be growing outside, you know, make sure you've dug some compost in if it needs it.
0: Yeah.
1: Make sure you stay on top of the weeds because they'll be starting to really go gangbusters.
0: Well, the weeds don't seem to mind the frost.
1: No, they don't, unfortunately.
0: No, they seem to flourish when everything else that we guard with our lives.
1: Yeah.
0: Well, and also, you know, it's time to chit your potatoes.
1: Yes.
0: When you think about it, if you want your new potatoes for Christmas, you need them in the ground by the 25th of September.
1: Mm-hmm.
0: So you need to start chitting them.
1: You do.
0: Now, you better explain what chitting is.
1: Oh, yes. So C-H-I-T, chit.
0: Yes.
1: Chitting a potato is basically getting it to grow some sprouts. And it will do itself. Potatoes will do this quite happily in your pantry at home.
0: Yes.
1: So if you've ever pulled potatoes out intending to cook them and discovered they've gone to sprout, they have chitted in your pantry.
0: In your pantry. And... I mean, people say you shouldn't use those for potatoes.
1: No, but...
0: But, I mean, I've done it. I think, why waste them? Put them in the ground, raise, see what's going to happen.
1: Yep.
0: And you end up getting half a dozen potatoes out of one.
1: Yeah.
0: You know?
1: Yep. The main reasons not to use those sort of... the potatoes intended for cooking, for them growing, is that they may not set reliably.
0: Yeah, and also they may have some diseases that'll, you know...
1: Carry through.
0: You don't know.
1: Yeah, you don't know. But if you are wanting to... you know, grow potatoes this year, they're very easy to grow.
0: Well, they're the easiest thing.
1: They really
0: are. As long
1: as
0: you just dig a deep enough trench, pop them in once the sprouts, after you've chitted them, the sprouts are about 2 to 3 centimetres.
1: Yeah, and they say, like, make sure there's, like, 3 or 4 sprouts is a good amount.
0: Well, yes, and then some people, and I did try it, that leave just one main sprout and take the others off because then you only get one good...
1: A long bit.
0: But I tend to... think I'm always better off to leave at least 2 or 3
1: Hedge
0: there.
1: Bits,
0: but they've got to be facing up and then just gently covered, and then and then the traditional way of doing it is to then once you're up about 10-20 centimetres, you cover them back up again with soil and then that gets the stalk to grow high.
1: Yes. More room for potatoes as well.
0: It seems to mean that. But if you dig a deep enough trench and just leave them there, they would still do much the same thing.
1: Yeah.
0: So they are easy. You don't have to panic.
1: They're also good to grow in pots or bags.
0: Yes.
1: The thing to note is if you put them in your garden, chances are you'll always have potatoes after that because you do tend to miss one or two tiny little spuds.
0: Yeah.
1: And they will come back up again year after year. I've got that.
0: Yes, and they can go in the funniest places.
1: I really do.
0: Amazing. But however, you nearly always get another crop on them.
1: Mm.
0: Yeah.
1: Yeah.
0: So I'm trying halos this year, Amy.
1: Yeah. How did you spell it before?
0: I think it's H-A-Y-L-O.
1: Yes.
0: And they're a cultivar of... Agria and something else. So you get nice flavoured potatoes, but they're a regular size, like golf ball size, and they're almost perfectly round.
1: Gosh, okay.
0: And I've told you that your father complained about them at a barbecue at my place last year. They rolled off the plate so easily. But they are, and they're very nice flavoursome potatoes.

0: tomato. Mm. So that's what I'm planting, and I'm about... Mine are now chitting.
1: Excellent.
0: Yeah, I've decided I'm going to get them planted on the 25th of September.
1: Excellent. Well, I have entered the potato growing competition that the CHS is running at the moment.
0: Oh, yes.
1: The Prolific Potato Producers, or the Triple P competition. And anybody who wants to enter has been given a Lizette potato, so it's a dirty one.
0: Yes, it's a dirty one.
1: And you have to grow it in a standard 9.6 litre bucket.
0: Yeah.
1: You know, just the bog standard bucket you buy for 70 cents or whatever.
0: That's right.
1: What you grow it in is up to you.
0: Yes.
1: But you have to bring along to the December Garden Life session, start of December, and tip the bucket out.
0: And they'll count.
1: And they'll count how many potatoes you've produced.
0: Is that going to count how many potatoes, or are they going to weigh them?
1: It's going to be a bit of everything. So there'll be how many potatoes, how few potatoes, the weirdest potato, the biggest potato.
0: Things like this.
1: Yeah, so there's going to be a bit of fun. And so I'm looking forward to that. All the board, I think, are doing it.
0: Yeah.
1: And quite a few of the members.
0: And I have to admit, I've been very slack. But I've just finally got my garlic and my shallots in.
1: Mm. Yeah. We only planted garlic out a couple of weeks ago as well.
0: Yeah. It's warming up. And I think, you know, I know they say to put it in the shortest day and harvest on the longest day. But it just seems to sit in the ground, that cold, dark ground, for so long before doing anything. And then if you put it in August, usually I would do it at the beginning, not the end. It only takes 10 days and you've got decent shoots coming up. Whereas, you know, in the wintertime, you're looking at 2, 3, 4 weeks before you see the first little thing.
1: And you think you've done something wrong
0: and you're like, rest of it,
1: is it dead in there?
0: Yeah, so mine will be going back into my big black tubs again. Yeah.
1: And that keeps them nice and warm as well.
0: The black tubs do a really good job, and I just empty out half the mix that's in them and replace that with some more new stuff.
1: Yeah.
0: With some more, because they're heavy feeders, so I put lots of stuff back
1: in
0: them.
1: They do like a lot of feed.
0: Yeah.
1: If you want good garlic, you have to feed it.
0: And also, for me, growing it in a tub means I can keep the weeds at bay very much more easily than in the garden.
1: Oh, yes. Yeah. Very true.
0: Yeah.
1: If you've got fruit trees, hopefully you've already sprayed them and pruned them and sprayed them.
0: Yeah.
1: And then you should be starting to look at maybe fertilising them if they're starting to bring on new growth.
0: Yeah, we've just planted two more fruit trees in our little orchard, a pear, and I keep thinking, I want to say Commodore, but it's not Conference.
1: Oh, Conference, yes.
0: Pear, because it's self-fertilising.
1: Yep.
0: And we've also planted a plum, and that's a Hawera plum.
1: Oh, yeah.
0: And that is self-fertilising, because there's no other plants, trees around our way. I think the frost will probably have done them good, given them a good time when they're fast asleep, and when they finally wake up in spring, they'll really sprout forth.
1: A burst of energy.
0: And the orange tree we planted last year, we did a lot of taking baby, little plants, little oranges off, and we've kept about 15 oranges. Mm. And they've been great.
1: Oh.
0: And we thought we'd better cover the tree when we had those days we were going to have those -4, -5s, just in case. Mm-hmm. We don't want to lose it now that it's growing so well. But we really didn't need to bother because it doesn't seem to have worried them at all.
1: Oh, that's good.
0: Yeah,
1: that's really good.
0: Our little orchard
1: is coming along nicely. Oh, I love to hear that.
0: Yeah.
1: Well, what about the flower situation? Are you putting any more dahlias in?
0: Yes, well. I said I'm not going to plant another dahlia until I see what comes up this year, because I shifted a lot of mine because I had them in the wrong places.
1: Yeah.
0: But my little niece up in Blenheim has taken a mad delight in pom-pom dahlias.
1: Oh, they are
0: so
1: gorgeous.
0: So I promised her. She's a teenager and she really wants some pom-poms. So I said, okay, I'll order you some. And so I couldn't help but order some for me too. So I've got 6 more dahlias coming.
1: Oh, that sounds nice.
0: So we'll see.
1: But so now's the time to be thinking about that kind of thing, or propagating them if you've got summer perennials to propagate, or planting them out if that's what you want to start. Yeah.
0: My peonies are coming through, which is quite good.
1: Hmm. Is it early for them now?
0: Well, one of them is coming through. And every time there's been a frost coming up, I've gone out and covered it.
1: Ah, good.
0: But it's so determined now. Yeah. I think it's decided.

0: at its time. So now it's about 20 or 30 centimetres high.
1: Gosh, so it's well and truly gone.
0: So it's destiny decided it. And I think it's a big sort of one of the new ones I planted last year. Because, you know, I can't remember where I plant them now. I'm not a very disciplined gardener in that I put pigs down and telling me what they all are. No. So I just let that go
1: wild. That's a lot
0: wild.
1: Of work, that is right.
0: And I like it to go wild.
1: Yeah.
0: So how about you? How about the chilies?
1: Chilies are going really, really well. We have... Hopefully by the time you're listening to this, we've already potted out, done our first pot out. So our babies are 5 to 10 centimetres tall.
0: Good.
1: Got a couple of sets of true leaves on them, so they're looking really good.
0: Oh, excellent.
1: So, yeah, off to a very good start.
0: And how about the veggies? Have you planted any veggies out there?
1: The kale and the beetroot and the pak choy, and we planted garlic as well. And there should hopefully be, there was another one, spring onions.
0: All right.
1: Yeah. Yeah. And there's going to be more, but we just haven't confirmed what else we're doing next.
0: Right. Yeah, well, that's right. Well, I planted coriander, silver beet, and pak choy in the very shadiest corner of my garden. Well, that has kept me going. I mean, the pak choy, I just chop off a couple and leave them in the ground and get my second crop on them.
1: Because you just pick and come again.
0: Yeah, they pick and come. And then and the coriander's been great.
1: Mm.
0: It hasn't grown lush, but it's been plenty of leaves there for me to be able to use for my Asian salads and things.
1: Yum.
0: So, so it was a good experiment.
1: Nice.
0: Yeah.
1: Yeah, so we're almost certainly going to do some pumpkins of some kind.
0: Oh, I love pumpkins, but, you know, I haven't got room for a pumpkin to go mad.
1: I know, but we're almost certainly going to do pumpkin. We'll do some corn. We'll do some carrots because we're going to do rainbow carrots.
0: Yeah.
1: And we'll probably do something like peas or beans.
0: Yeah. But beans are always prolific, aren't they?
1: Absolutely, yes. Yeah. So we'll see how those go.
0: Yes.
1: But we're looking forward to trying a few more things.
0: So we're all getting excited.
1: I know. This is the time of year you get a little bit mad. I was telling a friend she bought a lot from King's. She sent me a picture of what she bought from King's Seeds, and it was ridiculous amounts of seeds. And so I made a note to remind other people, don't forget to check what you already have before you go seed shopping.
0: Well, also, you know, the sun's shining. And even though we've got, you know, the weather cold snaps are coming through, we get excited once we get to early September. We think, whoopee, spring is here. But unfortunately, we can still have frosts.
1: Yep.
0: And all the experts at the Horticultural Society tell us, do not get excited till after show weekend. And it seems so far away that you think, surely I can get things in the ground before then.
1: Yes.
0: But let me tell you, if you don't plant them till then, you're wise, because they will go away like a rocket.
1: Yes.
0: And all the things will struggle along, and they may hurry up once show weekend comes along, but they've been out in the cold, wet ground, and they're not that
1: heavy. Really interested.
0: Yeah, I know.
1: Yeah.
0: But I know, every year I get enthusiastic.
1: It's so easy.
0: I know.
1: It's like the new year, right? It's like the new gardening year.
0: It is exactly a new gardening year.
1: You make all these promises and resolutions.
0: I'd have my beans in now because I love beans so much. And yet, you know, I'd be going out every day saying, where's my bean? Where's my bean? You know, you'd think all these years later I'd learnt the lesson.
1: No.
0: So what else? Yes.
1: Enthusiasm. Talking about enthusiasm. Spring bulbs.
0: Yes.
1: Although we're getting excited about vegetables and what else we're doing in the garden, spring bulbs are really the thing right now.
0: They are. I mean, they haven't really gone mad in the park yet.
1: No, but they're poking their heads up.
0: They're opening every day.
1: So,
0: yeah.
1: And, of course, this is spring show season.
0: It is indeed. So, September, October, isn't
1: it? Yes, September,
0: basically.
1: October. So I thought I would do a little wee rundown of the shows coming up through
0: September.
1: What
0: a good idea. Yep.
1: So the first set coming up is actually at the Garden Life in September, so the 1st and 2nd of September.
0: Yes.
1: We're incorporating the Daffodil Championship as part of Garden Life this year, rather than hosting it on a weekend. And it's to encourage people to bring some blooms in to display or to enter the competition.
0: Mm-hmm.
1: If you want to enter the competition, you bring them in on the Tuesday. Mm-hmm. If you just want them to display, you can bring them either day. And there'll be a lovely display of daffodils up the front for everybody who comes to Garden Life and also the public on the Wednesday.
0: And what about who's going to do the judging?
1: That'll be Dave Adams and Joseph Austin.
0: Oh, okay. So the ones who are the But yes. Daffodil people.
1: The daffodil experts.
0: The daffodil, yeah.
1: The daffodil experts. So

0: that's going to kick off the season. Now, related to that, our little daffodil group is actually off the ground again, and the daffodils have just started up again. So we've had a couple of meetings now. We've got another one in September on the 17th. 17th of September? It's the third Monday anyway.
1: Yeah.
0: And like we're prepping for the shows, essentially, and yes, learning about daffodils and how to show them if that's what you want to do.
1: And is Dave Adams helping you?
0: He is absolutely helping, sharing his wisdom and his resources. So.
1: Well, there's one thing he knows is daffodils.
0: Oh, it really is. It really, really is. So yes, everyone is welcome.
1: Oh, that's good then, isn't it? Yes.
0: So that'll kick off the season. And so that's a Tuesday, Wednesday. The next show after that is the Riccarton Horticultural Show. That's a spring show, so that includes daffodils, but is more than just daffodils.
1: There are more things as well.
0: And that's Saturday, the 12th of September at St. Peter's Church Hall at Church Corner.
1: Yes, yeah. Yeah, they have that every year, and it's usually extremely well attended, isn't it?
0: People gorgeous. Love it. Yeah, it's gorgeous. They've got, you know, all kinds of other cut flowers on display. They've got floral art. They've got potted flowers and plants.
1: And do they have sales tables?
0: Yes, they've got sales tables. They've got, you know, an afternoon tea you can buy, you know, essentially Devonshire tea.
1: Yeah.
0: And it's just a nice wee community show.
1: Yeah, I think that's lovely, actually.
0: Yeah, it's a nice wee community show. And I'm not 100% sure, but it might be free entry this year.
1: Oh, well.
0: So that's quite nice. So that's the 12th of September. And then there's a gap. There's no show in locally, but I'm going up to the national show up in Hamilton at the Hamilton Gardens.
1: Yes. So the Hamilton Gardens will be worth going to anyway. Amazing. Yes.
0: So the weekend after that, the 26th and 27th of September, is the Botanical Expo out at the Lincoln Event Centre. And that's a big event. So that's got... obviously the CHS is there. We run the daffodil show.
1: Yeah, and that's a local daffodil show, isn't it?
0: Yes, it's a local daffodil show. It's a Christchurch daffodil show. Then you also have the New Zealand Alpine Society run their show. You've got the Orchids are running a show, and you've got the Bonsai are running a show.
1: Oh, that's...
0: And there's floral art.
1: Yeah.
0: And there's a bunch of sort of workshops or demonstrations, and there's a bunch of sales tables.
1: Yes, well, the sales tables are what always give... I mean,
0: it's plants that you can't get otherwise.
1: Because it's mostly alpines, isn't it?
0: A big selection of alpines, yes. Yeah.
1: And quite often very rare, very hard to find ones,
0: So if you like your fritillarias or your... you know, that style of plant.
1: I'm trying to think of the ones that just kept...
0: Trilliums, thank you.
1: I thought I'd lost my trillium, but it's popped up. Oh, it's fantastic. Only one leaf so far.
0: Fantastic.
1: Yep.
0: But so that's the 26th and 27th of September. And then last but not least, Saturday the 3rd of October is the last show of the season, and that's out at Woodend.
1: And that's one that's really, you can't miss.
0: Oh, it's a fabulous show.
1: Because that's a real community one, isn't it?
0: It is a real community show.
1: They have children's sand saucers and... all those old-fashioned things, don't they?
0: Photography. They've got a colouring competition with age groups from, like, you know, the children's group, and then you've got up to 99 years old, or might be 109 years old.
1: Yeah, something. That's great, isn't it? Yeah.
0: You've got old Devonshire tea, and so... all of these are very worth putting into your calendar, even if you can only make it to one or two. They're just such a nice spectacle. They're just, you go along and you really go, you know what, it's making me very happy to be in here.
1: Yes, well, you go in there and all the sunny daffodils looking at you, and they're all bright and cheerful. Good. And
0: And if you've never been to a daffodil show, you will be blown away by the variety.
1: Well, you think they're just yellow flowers.
0: Yes, you think you know daffodils, and then you see the show and you're like, I didn't realise they looked like that.
1: That's right. And I love the bird's eye ones.
0: Yes, the poeticus.
1: Yes.
0: Yes, but people see things like the split coronas and the doubles, like trumpet style.
1: The trumpet ones. The ones that, you know, we have always sort of, you know, wandered lonely as a cloud. Mm-hmm. Yes, ones,
0: And they're a classic for a reason.
1: Yes, they are. But unfortunately, the three that came up, we had that big frost.
0: Oh.
1: I mean, they're okay. I've picked them and put them inside.
0: Mm.
1: But their little petals were all frozen.
0: Yeah.
1: Never mind. They survived.
0: And unfortunately, daffodils don't last terribly long once you've picked them.
1: No, they're
0: just
1: they don't.
0: One of those types of flowers. Although they are working apparently on a cross with, there's a species that is in the same family that I've forgotten the name of.
1: Good, good name.
0: But they're working on a cross that will last like up to 6 weeks apparently.
1: Oh, well, I would get sick of it by then. I quite like just, I love just the sort of just the instant joy of them there, and when they've gone, they've gone. But you know, it's very ephemeral, isn't it?
0: It is.
1: But it's quite nice, and spring is ephemeral. So
0: yes, it is. Yes. So those are the shows coming up. So please join us. We'd love to see you at any or all.

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2: Welcome to the Bridge Zone. You're at the table with Barry and Mariana. How many more sleeps, Barry? I've got four more sleeps before I end up in Dunedin and play in the South Island Pier. I've got a lovely email today to say that my entry fee has been received and I am now marked as paid.
3: You'd think she came up with that number easily, guys. She did not. She had to count on her fingers to get to four.
2: Almost as good as your list of things to take to a tournament. And then another five more sleeps until the NZB Youth Weekend. It's all happening.
3: Well, hopefully all those youth players are looking forward to it.
2: And you know, all he wants to talk to me about, listeners, all he wants to talk to me is about a cat.
3: Is Alex a youth player or not?
2: She

0: and she is going to be there in Christchurch.
1: So, yeah, I was playing against Alex Meyer on Thursday night. One of the benefits of online bridge, and I know I keep harping on about it, is you get to see people's pets online sometime. And Shadow the cat came on. And Shadow is a very good-looking cat. Shadow is a girl, and I understand that she sent you a photo of a Shadow. Are we able to share that somehow?
0: I will put it up on the blurb with NZB.
1: The Shadow is going to be world famous in New Zealand. Did you hear I moved to Howick?
0: What's up with that?
1: In Auckland Interclub on Friday night, which is played online, I got a late call-up. Howick were short of a few players, so Douglas Russell, who was also not from Howick, and I ended up playing for Howick against your friend John Craig.
0: Who was he playing with? Mary?
1: He was playing with Jacinda. So that was a lot of fun. We played a couple of 14-board matches. We played 14 boards against John and Jacinda and 14 boards against their other pair.
0: So who was in your team?
1: We had Cheryl Windsor and Joey Chang. So Howick moved up 7th out of 8 to 5th out of 8. They're on the charge.
0: Ifayakine. Coming up next, it's time for the Gin Club. That's juniors, intermediates and novice. And our man on the spot, Mr. Gin himself, it's Ross Longney.

0: finger on your eyebrow.
1: Hey, hey, hey, it's Mr. Jin. How are you this morning?
2: I'm very, very well. Beautiful, beautiful winter's morning. Last of the winter mornings, I suppose. Morning, Barry. How are you?
3: Good morning, Ross. We're just talking off air that I think Ross needs to get a job. He could work out 8-hour days. That would be good for him.
2: That would finish me off, I think, Barry, at my age. Hey, my gosh, there was a lot of tournaments around over the weekend, and there's heaps on next weekend as well. So I don't know whether this is boring everybody, but I really love to mention these successes of our gym club members. So here we go. Havelock North, Raywin Davidson from Taradale and Katie Cassidy won that one. Averaged 63.23%. Oh. Wonderful. Now, Mount Albert Junior Tournament, that was the third round of the Auckland Gin Club Circuit. Aha. But a change of result. We had a win by Rika and Panjit from Remuera ahead of Alistair Berry and Alex Lewin. A great turn up there from those two, Mr. and Mrs. from Remuera. The ITL Invercargill Junior, won by Stephanie McIntyre and Diana Davis. They were both from Gore, and the intermediate tournament, which they held in conjunction, was also won by a Gore pair. We'll mention those in a minute. Now, the Juno Gin, New Plymouth Intermediate. What a great sponsor they have, Juno Gin. Fantastic. That was won by Pam Hawkins and Joe Bertram, both from New Plymouth. Otaki Junior was won by Mark and Chris Colson, both from Picton. Well done, Mark and Chris. And the New World Paihia Junior, Robin Galvin from Kerikeri and Jan McLeod from Paihia. They averaged over 61% on the day. And the intermediate, another great sponsor, Caller Geek, Nelson Intermediate. 14 tables there. Tony Adamson from Richmond and Terry Zindel from Nelson won that. And then we come up the country to Havelock North Intermediate. Marit van Rangelrooy from Hastings and Robin Anderson. The ALT Invercargill, Sue McGowan and Henny Pay from Gore. And the Juno Gin New Plymouth Intermediate, 12 tables. Brenda Simpson from Hawera, Diane White from New Plymouth. They had a 48% in the morning, but they smashed the 66% out in the afternoon to take that. And then Otaki Intermediate, also nearly 14 tables, Cindy Lowndes from Fielding and Alistair James from Palmerston North.
1: Whoop, whoop. Jack James is dead.
2: Is that Jack's dad?
1: That is Alistair. And Alistair and Cindy have been a partnership for a number of years.
2: Excellent. Well, that's a good result. Giving a few B points into the James family anyway. That's good. Now, where we were, the New World Paihia Intermediate. That was won by Eva McKinnon and Vanessa Goldrick, both from Whangarei. They were unbeatable after having smashed out a 70.14% in the morning.
3: Think you snuck into second though, Ross.
2: We managed to come back and come second, and we were jolly pleased with that. It was a really nice tournament. My gosh, I've never been to a tournament where you had such a beautiful view.

0: interesting tournament. They had six junior tables, seven intermediate tables, and seven open tables, all booked out, full room, and a really nice feel about it. And other clubs, Kerikeri, I think, is going to run the same format in a few weeks' time because it just sort of worked for them up there. I thought quite a creative setup for a tournament. The main thing in a tournament, I think, is to have a full room, okay? Yes. Whether you've got mixture of novice, junior, intermediate, open, doesn't matter. If it's full, it feels good. Don't you agree?
1: It does. It's always better to have a full room than an empty room.
0: So they had this view. They were up a level right on the waterfront at Paihia. And it was just a beautiful morning. No cloud in the sky, no wind, and the sun was just sparkling off the harbour. It was hard to concentrate on the bridge, I'll say that. I'd say that for sure. Heather Spooner ran those three separate sessions. The Opens were playing three boards a table. The rest of us were playing two boards a table. Ran it without a hitch. It was great. Now, you laugh at me and partner for travelling so far, but it wasn't us that had travelled the furthest.
2: Okay? Okay.
0: There was a pair of sisters that had come, one from Queenstown and one from Nelson.
1: Oh, wow.
0: To play in that tournament. Okay.
1: They weren't even from the same island.
0: They weren't. They had holidayed there for 50-odd years, so they'd come back, a bit like a Thelma and Louise visit, if you like, and they cleaned up with a second in the afternoon, and then they told me that their third sister was actually playing in the junior division and that their mother played bridge until she was in her 90s.
2: Fantastic.
0: I thought that was nice. I did write their names down, and now I can't.
1: Well, hang on, I can fill in some time while you're waiting. 148's a good number, Mariana.
2: What's that for?
1: That's how many B points Mr. Longley's on. He's only 61 short of the record. Now, he hasn't owned up that he's going for this record, but he's only 61 short. He's got 4 months to do it in.
2: There you
1: That's
2: go.
1: Jeff James's record that he set last year at 209.
0: Oh, I don't think so, Barry.
2: Come on, Mr.
1: Look, only 61. He's not owning up, Mariana, but we all know it. He's 61 away.
0: Actually, it was quite a good result on the weekend. It was like only 100K per B point, so it was better than when we went to the hut, Barry.
1: It was. Yeah, you were down to the very small decimals per K of that.
0: The Paihia Club is a thriving club. Many of our listeners will know Jane Stearns, and she moved up there a few years ago. And when she moved up, they had less than 30 members, and now they've got over 80 members in the club. And she's got lessons going during the day and at night, which some clubs don't do. She said that it's been fantastic, and the growth over the last 4 years has been wonderful. You've got an enthusiastic bunch of juniors, and a group of them have actually registered for Congress, and they're off down there. Whether they're going to do well or not, they don't care. They just really love their bridge and they're away. They've packed their bags virtually. I'm not sure whether she's going to Congress. Luca Harness, she's off to the youth weekend. This is a heads up for other clubs. All her expenses, other than what New Zealand Bridge are paying, are being funded by her club.
1: What club is that, Ross?
0: Paihia.
1: Paihia. Great yeah? effort. Go
2: Did
1: Paihia.
2: You get to meet Luca?
0: Luca wasn't actually playing.
2: That's
0: yeah, she's 21 or so, maybe 22 yeah. now. She was the drive behind the club's float last year that they put into the town Christmas parade. And blow me, they won first overall prize for their
1: float. Really?
0: So she's a wonderful club member.
2: Yes, I'm looking forward to meeting Luca next weekend.
0: Just another little aside. Remember I mentioned Tamati Greig?
2: Yep.
0: I actually was looking for him and I see he hasn't played very much lately. One of the intermediate winners, along with Vanessa Yvonne, is Tamati's grandmother. And so I asked her, you know, what's he up to? He's now living in Australia, northern Queensland, I think, landscape gardening, but still playing quite a bit of bridge online.
1: That's good.
0: He has a partner, Eugene, from the USA, I think, that he plays with. Now, here's a story. This will intrigue one or two of our members. He was playing with Marcus a couple of weeks ago, Dudley, a couple of weeks ago online. I think it was Levin. And his grandmother told me that actually while he was playing that, he was also playing another session on another device with another partner, with Eugene. So he was playing with Marcus and Eugene simultaneously. He got first in one session and second in the other. It is a challenge for some of our more dexterous players, if you like. Two sessions playing simultaneously. Another interesting little quirk that they have up there

0: Empire here. And you'll love this, Barry. This one's for you. They open the bar 3 rounds from the end of the play, and you can have your last 2 tables with a glass of rum and coke or a glass of wine.
1: Great idea, but for God's sake, don't tell Mariana about that. She'll be off up there in a flash.
0: And many took advantage of it too. It was quite funny.
1: I just want to mention one of your gin club members, one of your more famous gin club members, and he was born and bred in Taranaki. So Craig Barrett, I've mentioned him before. You know, he walked at the Olympic Games. I think he got a silver medal at the Commonwealth Games. He showed up in New Plymouth over the weekend and played in the Open.
0: I'm sure he acquitted himself well, being a great gin club member. Okay, now, next weekend, or this weekend coming up, there's a lot on. Interestingly, intermediates, Ashburton is fully booked out with 16 tables, and so is their junior tournament. Remira has their intermediate tournament on, and if you recall, that's the third leg of the circuit, but only 8 tables. Alongside the Open tournament, which has currently got 7 tables, so 15 tables in that big club, is not the full room that we were talking about in Paihia. I can't explain it. It's nothing to do with the difference between $45 and $35. It's just the nature of the game, I guess.
1: Where are you headed on the weekend?
0: To Auckland.
1: Of course you are.
0: Not so far. I couldn't go to Hutt, I couldn't go to Tauranga, and I couldn't go to Whanganui, all of which has intermediate tournaments. Whanganui is on Sunday, though, so I was tempted, because that's a Swiss. That would be quite fun. Junior tournaments, I mentioned Ashburton, also Kaikoura and Tauranga. Tauranga also has a novice tournament on, which I think is most commendable.
1: The Swiss Pairs, Ross. I was talking to Mariana about New Plymouth. They held an ordinary pairs event on Saturday, got 9 tables. They held a Swiss Pairs on the Sunday and got 21 tables. That shows you how popular the Swiss Pairs are.
0: I noticed that, yeah. That intermediate Swiss Pairs in Whanganui, which is pretty close to Wellington and Palmerston and New Plymouth, I think they'll get a good turnout for that. I would love to be able to go. Going to pay the airfare, Barry?
1: Well, they've got a plane that goes from Warkworth to Whanganui? I don't know.
0: Oh, we'll hire an executive jet, eh?
1: Charter a jet, of course, yeah. Money's no object to...
0: Not the Brits, though. Well-funded.
2: Hey, it's already spent the minute we open our mouth. Our budget is over.
0: That's the wrap for this week.
2: Catch up with us next week. The Gin Man leads you out with the Gin Club motto.
0: Observa omne neminem time. Respect all, fear none. Have a good week. Light it and
1: send it out. Send it out now. What's that? What are you holding up there? It's a pen.
2: Yeah.
1: What does it say?
2: New Zealand Bridge 2026 Youth Camp. Join the Wolf Pack.
1: You've got your own pens printed.
2: I actually dropped off to the club today 200 pens that I ordered for them, and they're wooden ones with Hamilton Bridge Club.
1: How much do they cost?
2: I got 200 for $134.
1: That's less than $2 a pen. That's 65 cents. That's cheap, isn't it?
2: And this is what we've got on it. Hamilton Bridge Club. Bid, bond, belong. They look pretty cool. It's discussion time, and Barry comes up with the tip. So I have a question for you.
1: Okay.
2: This is about when you pull your cards from and you evaluate your hand. My question is, in an expert's brain, and I'm saying that you're an expert, how long does it take you to go through your mental checklist?
1: Really? Probably not that long, I'd say. Under a minute? Well under a minute.
2: Under 30 seconds?
1: Well, I mean, it depends what you mean. Once I've sorted it, I always sort my hand. Once I've sorted it, I'd say probably maybe just over 30 seconds. Count my points, work out what my shape is, figure out whether I've got an opening hand, whether it be a week two or whether it be opening at the one level or whether it's opening two trumps or two clubs or whatever. And I sort of do try to look at it and think, you know, what problems am I going to, if I open the bidding, what I think I'm going to open, what is the problem response for me where I'm going to have a problem? If I open a diamond and a partner bids a spade, what am I going to do next? That sort of thing.
2: That sounds like a tip, Barry.
1: Well, there you go. It's probably always a good thing to do is, before you ever make a bid, work out if you open the bidding and partner responds in something that you're short of, which is what they're liable to do, what are you going to rebid? So you should be looking at your opening bid and your rebid.

0: Actually, I got called to a hand when we were in supportive play on Thursday morning. Partner in his rebid, and we've talked about this thousands of times. And the person opens one club, their partner responded one spade, and then the next minute he's bidding two hearts. And
1: Okay.
0: anyway, they end up in this horrific contract. And then he called me over and he said, "I told a lie." I said, "What do you mean you told a lie?" He said, "Well, I bid my second bid, but I didn't have what that bid said." And he said, "I didn't know what to do." And so we had a little look at it in the afternoon, and the same old story, Barry. He should have opened one, no trump.
1: That is so often the case in these situations. That's why you should figure out what your rebid's going to be, because quite often you'll discover, well, I better open a no trump because I don't have a rebid.
0: Yeah.
1: And one no trump, particularly when you're playing ACL, it doesn't mean that you've got a stopper in every suit. If you've got 12 to 14 points, the chances of you having a stopper in every suit is remote. Sometimes you'll have two suits without a stopper in. All you're trying to get across is your general shape and your point count to partner, that you've got a balanced hand and you've got 12 to 14 points, or 15 to 17 if that's what you play. So it's not saying anything about having all the suits stopped. Partner might be just about to transfer you to a major, whatever they're going to do. They're probably not going to leave you in no trumps unless they're pretty balanced too.
0: In the beginner lessons, when we're always saying about opening at the one level radar and the one no trump, we always say, remember, if you have 12 to 14, you have another check to do. You need to check shape before you think about it. And you could say that till you're blue in the face, Barry. It just doesn't get in.
1: I don't play ACL much anymore, but the good thing about ACL is all those rubbishy looking 12 to 14 points with a bit of this and a bit of that, they all go into the one no trump and you get rid of all those hands. And when you open a suit, you've usually got a two suited hand or a single suited hand, and you've usually got an easy rebid.
0: Now, I want you to elaborate more on what's my partner's problem response. What did you say?
1: When you open the bidding and you've got a like a singleton or even a void, pretty good chance, and nobody's written a book about this, I don't believe them. Maybe they have. But if you open a suit and you've got a singleton in another suit, there's a pretty good chance if partner bids at all that they're going to bid that suit.
0: Wonder what the odds are if anyone's actually done any odds on that.
1: I'm sure they have, but I mean, it seems logical to me that if you haven't got many of them and partner's going to bid, you're probably going to bid them. Or that's as long as one of the opponents don't get in ahead of them. That could happen. I don't know. I've just got in the habit of doing that. I think if partner bids one of those, what will I do then? I mean, occasionally, if I've got an awkward shaped hand, I might decide to rebid a no trump even with a singleton in partner's suit. Some people don't like doing that. Well, I don't like it, but sometimes it's the best of a bad lot is just rebidding a no trump. If you've got a hand like, maybe say you've got one spade, three hearts, four diamonds, and five clubs. So you open a club and partner bids a spade. I mean, I don't like rebidding five card suits. I haven't got enough points to bid two diamonds because that would be a reverse, wouldn't it? 16 plus. And I've only got 12 or 13 points. I'm just going to, if I'm playing a strong no trump system, I'm going to rebid a no trump on this hand. And if I'm playing ACL and I've got 15, 16, well, I suppose I could reverse in that situation if I had 16. But with 15, I'd probably just rebid a no trump to show 15 to 17. And I've got a singleton in partner's suit. Well, it's probably not the worst thing I'll do all
0: It's
1: year.
0: Judge Julian next.
2: Whoa, here it comes again. That's the Colts end session. Wait, the Colts end session now. Is that you, Ethel? Where do you think you're going?
0: Good morning, judges.
3: Good morning.
1: Well, she sounds grumpy already, Mariana.
0: All of a sudden, you don't want to ask the question.
1: I'm too scared to ask the question.
0: That's why we pay you the big bucks. Can you remember you saying that a lot of the times?
1: So we had a question from an avid listener to the Bridge Zone. They were defending a contract and played a card to a trick and realised they'd revoked. It was the Ace of Diamonds, by the way, I heard. So they left it on the table and picked another card to follow suit with. But the fun didn't stop there. Dummy then pointed out, touching their card, saying, there are two cards. So when they went to play the second time, they put down two cards at once. One of those was the Ace of Spades. We weren't talking about tiddlers here. Apparently the director was called at this point. And they wanted to know, can dummy touch the cards? What happens here?
4: Okay, I'm going to go through this slowly because I'm a wee bit confused. So they played a card to the trick. So the trick that they

0: played the card to, they played the Ace of Diamonds and they revoked. Is that right?
1: Yes.
0: And then they realised they had revoked, or had they played to the next trick?
1: They hadn't played to the next trick.
0: All right. So they'd revoked and then they left it on the table and picked up another card to follow suit.
1: That's right.
0: For everyone listening, it is really important. There are big differences in the revoke about what happens next depending on what happened at the time and whether it's at the end of the hand. So first of all, you always call the director. The director will come to the table and they will make the ruling at that point. At this stage, their side has not played to the next trick, so the revoke is not established. Then they can do what they did, so they can put it on the table and pick up the card that they would have followed suit. Now, if that makes a difference to what happened by dummy or declarer next, because they're still playing to the same trick, they can change the cards that they played. So we got that bit straight. So if I've revoked and I call the director, the diamonds will stay on the table. I will play the card that I should have played to the revoke. If you have played subsequently to the revoke, the declarer or the dummy in this case, then that card can be changed. Mm-hmm. And if that means my partner might have played a different card, then there's a problem there because my partner, if they change their card, they will have a penalty card on the table as well. But generally what happens is that the person that revoked it, for whatever reason, is nearly always the last person to play to the trick. I have no idea why it's that way, but it does make life a lot easier. Okay, now dummy then points out there are two cards here. What does that mean?
1: They played the Ace of Diamonds, which is they shouldn't have done. That was the revoke. Then they said, oh, no, now they played the Ace of Spades, which was the right card they were meant to play. But right, when they played the Ace of Spades, there was another card underneath which they put on the table at the same time.
0: I've got an unintended one there as well, have they? Okay, except, and this is really, really good, the problem with that, now, if the Ace of Spades is on top and no one has seen the card underneath, then I don't think there's a problem with that. Dummy could have pointed out, could call a director once defender had pointed out that they had revoked, right? But Dummy cannot initiate a call to the director, and Dummy cannot point out that there's been an infraction of any sort during the play of the card.
2: Ah, that was one of the questions that we had.
0: This is like an exam question where someone's having a nightmare and trying to make it up as they go along. So I'm not sure that it actually happened.
1: It did really happen.
0: So we've got the revoke trip and the Ace of Spades has presumably won the trip now. The person that played the Ace of Spades will be on lead.
2: Yep.
0: If the card they pulled out at the same time is visible, then in that case, there'll be two penalty cards on the table. They will be on lead. If they're different suits, the clerk can say which one they want played. If it's they're the same suit, when they play the one of them, the other one gets restored to their hand. But if they're different suits, that doesn't happen. So the clerk can say which one they want them to play. So if they've been really unlucky and they've got the Ace of Diamonds and the Two of Diamonds on the table, guess what the clerk is going to ask for?
1: What the ace?
0: No mention that the director was called for the revoke and they want to know, can dummy touch their cards? No player can touch another player's cards. The clearer can, because we used to always be able to, but it is strongly recommended the clearer calls the cards from dummy. And apart from that, no one touches anyone else's cards. The clearer does not rearrange dummy's hand. Dummy doesn't touch anything. They sit on their hands and they do what they're told. And they do it happily. And they don't do it by having their hands wavering over cards. They don't do it by focusing on something specific. And they don't do it by making comments during the play that is absolutely not allowed.
1: They have to do it happily. They can't even do it just a little bit grumpily.
0: Well, I suppose they can. But we all need to be happy at the bridge table.
1: Okay. What a mess. Okay,
0: and in all fairness, if they'd called the director at the time they had revoked, if the person who had revoked had called the director when they went to correct it, the second part of this probably would never have happened.
2: That's right. Absolutely.
1: That is true.
0: All right, just to prove my point about calling the director.
1: Yeah, well, when Mariana and I read this email, we thought, oh, my God, the judge is going to have a fit when she sees this.
2: Yeah. Okay, how
0: can I stop making reduce my mistakes at the table? By thinking before you do anything. It is really easy to revoke. Sometimes we're a trick ahead of ourselves, which is why it's really hard to choose unintended during card play. Or

0: we've just done something silly, a cow flew by, whatever, things happen like that. The best way we can improve our play is to focus and concentrate.
1: There we go.
0: All right.
1: But don't watch the cows flying by, Barry.
0: To all your beginners, anything that anyone has ever done as a beginner, someone far more experienced has done a lot worse somewhere along the line. So these things happen, they're part of the game. That's why we call the director.
2: Perfect. And I'm sure if we asked the bailiff, he could probably, Mariana, tell us a couple of stories about his partner.
0: There's lots of people that can tell stories about lots of people. Like, I don't know, safety plays brings to mind.
1: Oh, here we go.
2: I think that story's turned into legend.
0: If we really want to go down that road.
1: Yeah, you can play that game, Mary. Well, thank you so much for that. And people, the core instruction this week is call the director.
2: Well, there's a new one for us.
0: Believe me, so many things that go wrong would not go wrong if we called the director at the time.
2: Thank you, Julie.
0: Good luck. Have fun. Enjoy yourselves.
1: That's all we've got time for this week, folks. If you're out and about playing bridge, have an awesome time and we'll see you at the tables.
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